0: During tonight's game, Chapel Hill Family and Cosmetic Dentistry, dentistry done differently. As we start the bottom half of the seventh, Carolina leads Pittsburgh 3-1. Panthers have a new arm on the mound. We'll introduce you to our next contestant after we pause 10 seconds for station ID on the Tar Heel Sports Network.
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0: So, Dog and Arrow's day is done, and he wasn't bad. Six innings, allowed just six hits, three runs, but three solo homers. No walks, two strikeouts. Chase Cribble gets the ball now for the Panthers. 17th appearance, 14th out of the pen, a record of 2-2 ERA, 5.11. Opponents hit 346 off of Cribble. 6'2 senior lefty out of Shippenville, PA, by way of Florida Gulf Coast. Tyler Howell leads off. He's 0 for 2. He's grounded to first and struck out. Carolina's not been able to string much together tonight, but with those three homers, they've not needed much extra. Gallagher homered in the first, Winslow homered in the second, Nicholson was the last bomb in the fourth. It's a lefty-lefty showdown in the bottom of seven. Here's Cribble versus Howe. The pitch. Fastball, that is rocketed over second base and into right center field. Tyler Howe's got a base knock, a big wide turnaround first, and a leadoff single for the Tar Heels. Confident swing by the freshman. In this era of picking up players in the transfer portal and plugging and playing, Howe is homegrown out of Huntersville and has had a spot in the starting lineup almost every game this year for Carolina. A testament to the recruiting trail still paying dividends at the highest levels of college baseball. This is Hynek next up. The righty takes a swing and pops up the first pitch from Cribble. He's caught off by the third baseman in on the grass. Wagner makes the catch, and there's one down. You just don't want your pitcher making a play like that. He and Wagner get a little chuckle out of that, and there's one down. Carter French is next up to the plate. He singled last time he was at the dish in the fifth. He's 1-for-2. Howe is over at first. There's one down in the seventh. Carolina leads Pittsburgh 3-1 as daylight begins to dwindle at just after 8 o'clock. Cribble's pitch. French tried to put the bunt down, throw back over to first base by the catcher. Howe is safe, and a strike call against French, 0-1. I say daylight's dwindling. We've not seen the sun in a while. It's been hazy cloud cover for most of the evening and afternoon. The 0-1. Throw to first base. Howe dives back in without a tag. Cribble works from the third base side of the mound. The 0-1. Outside. Couldn't locate the changeup, and it's 1-1 to French. Carter was 1-for-2 with a run scored and an RBI in his last appearance against the Duke Blue Devils. He awaits the 1-1 from Cribble. He'll wait a while longer. Throw to Deerdorf over at first, and Howe still plenty safe. Howe's 3-for-3 in stolen bases this year. But this is a Tar Heel team that's only swiped 54 on the season. Here's the 1-1. French, slow little nubber, third base side, takes a left-hand turn over the chalk about 25, 30 feet beyond home plate. And it's 1-2. Ball initially bounced in fair territory, but had so much spin, so much English. As soon as it hit the ground, it took a sharp left turn and was gloved immediately by Pittsburgh, and it's a foul ball. Back over to first goes Howard. He extends off the bag, takes his lead. Cribble's 1-2. French lines over to second on a hop. It's scooped up by Fenderson. Doolin covers second for one. That starts the 4-6-3 double play, and that ends the inning. That's a smart play by Fenderson if he purposefully made sure he caught that on a hop. Pittsburgh, again, the best team in the ACC at turning two, gets off the field, and we go to the eighth. It is still 3-1 in favor of Carolina from Learfield.
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0: Dave Nathan back here inside Bochimer Stadium. Bryant Williams pushing all the right buttons back at Learfield, Mission Control. Tar Heels have pushed a lot of the right buttons tonight against Pittsburgh. Heels have a 3-1 lead into the eighth. Wagner, Fenderson, Deardorff. 4, 5, and 6 hitters due up against Caden Glauber. Got the Tar Heels out of a bases loaded jam in the sixth. Joey Barron hit into a double play. Got the Tar Heels off the field in that frame. Pittsburgh just got off the field thanks to a 4-6-3 double play ball that Carter French hit into. First pitch to Wagner. Lefty takes a ball outside, 1-0. Wagner singled back in the second off of DeCaro. And has flied out twice to Owen Hull in center field since, so he's 1-for-3. The 1-0. Up and in. 2-0 to the Panthers' third baseman. Glauber with the glove in front of his face. Winds and fires. High and away. 3-0. Glauber doesn't like the baseball, so he tosses it towards the third base dugout. Gets another one from behind the plate. 3 balls and no strikes. The count to Wagner, who leads off the eighth for Pittsburgh. Panthers on the short end of a 3-1 score. Carolina leads by 2. Glauber's 3-0. Right down the middle, taking 3-1. Schaffner, Gallagher, Paulson occupy space between first and second base. The shift is on for the lefty. The 3-1. Glauber rockets a 93-mile-per-hour fastball on the extreme outside corner. It's called a strike, and it's 3-2. The all-important payoff pitch. It's on the way. And that's inside. Goodness, just missed. Pittsburgh got the leadoff man aboard. First walk issued by Glauber brings Fenderson to the plate. Fenderson is singled, popped out, and walked. We're in the eighth. Pittsburgh's got a runner aboard. Carolina's got a 3-1 lead. The pitch to the righty. Strike call on the outer half. Fastball registers nothing and one. Jason DeCaro went the first five. McDuffie went a third of the inning. It's been Glauber's show ever since. The 0-1. Ground ball to Schaffner. The shortstop gets to it. Throws to Gallagher. There's one to Paulson. How about one more? 6-4-3 on the double play. And those base paths are wiped clean. Such a slick combination of players around the infield for Carolina. Schaffner, Gallagher, Paulson. And there's two down Deardorff next up at the plate. Initial offering to the lefty. Checks in for a strike. 0-1. The Heels have the top of the order due up in the bottom of the eighth. The 0-1. Caught the outer half again. Nothing in two. It's been a pitcher-friendly strike zone tonight on both sides. Coach Bell comes out of the dugout. And he is none too happy with that last call. He's raising his arms and making all sorts of gyrations and gesticulations down on Bryson Field. Coach Bell, usually a pretty cool customer, but he is hot under his Pittsburgh blue collar. Pittsburgh's head coach goes back into the dugout. Well, one of the job descriptions, no matter where you're coaching, protect your players. He's fighting for Deardorff here. The 0-2 pitch from Glauber. Socked into the sky to center field. There is Hull in front of the track. And that's the inning. Wagner took the leadoff walk before Fenderson hit into the 6-4-3 double play. Deardorff flies out to center. And the Tar Heels still lead 3-1 after the top of the eighth. Schaffner, Hull, and Gallagher to the plate when we come back. 3-1, Carolina leads Pittsburgh from Learfield.
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0: Carolina has led Pittsburgh throughout. We enter the bottom half of the eighth, and it's 3-1 Diamond Heels. Cribble remains on the mound for Pittsburgh. The Tar Heels bring Schaffner, Hall, and Gallagher. Those are the 1, 2, and 3 hitters in Coach Forbes' Friday lineup. Pitching and defense has been the order of the night. But you sprinkle in those three solo homers by Carolina, and that's the difference in tonight's game. Gallagher had a two-run solo homer in the first. Winslow led off the second with a bomb, and then Cooper Nicholson with two down in the fourth made it 3-0. Pittsburgh's only run came across in the sixth on a bases-loaded walk, forced in Lorenzo Carrier from third. Caden Glauber has gotten two clutch double play balls to help his team's cause. Here's Cribble's pitch to Schaffner. Lefty takes a strike. 0-1 to the Carolina shortstop, who's 1-for-3, a single, came back in the third. What a cotton candy-colored sky overhead. Hues of dark blue and pink as Schaffner lifts a foul ball over to the left side. It's halfway up in the seats, out of play. 0-2. I mean, Bob Ross himself couldn't paint a landscape like this, could he? I'm sure somewhere Joe Bray has a camera on what's hovering above Bryson Field. Nobody takes better pictures that tell stories than Joe Bray. The 0-2 to Schaffner. Launched into the top of the netting above the on-deck circle. Still 0-2. Big weekend around Carolina. This Tar Heel baseball team tries to set the table here with a Friday night win over Pittsburgh. The 0-2. Schaffner reaches out and flares a foul ball again the other way. Left side of the infield is wide open for Jake. Pittsburgh plays into pull. 3-1 Carolina with the two-run advantage in the bottom of the eighth. Cribble comes set from out of the stretch. Deals the 0-2. Up and away. One ball and two strikes to Schaffner. Next offering from the first and only arm out of the pen so far for Pittsburgh. Drops low. Two balls and two strikes. Dog and arrow may have outlasted DeCaro, but if this score holds, DeCaro will get the last laugh. The 2-2. Big swing and a line shot foul. Left side. Two balls and two strikes remains the count to Schaffner. North Dakota State transfer. Brooks Wallace semifinalist last year. Carolina more than happy to have him this year. The 2-2. Just low. Three balls and two strikes. The shift towards the right side stays on. The payoff pitch. Schaffner whacks another foul ball towards the Carolina bullpen out of play. More baseballs brought out to our home plate umpire. Feel like we've gone through, oh, maybe a couple hundred of those baseballs tonight. Home runs, foul balls. Some balls pitchers just didn't like. They've all ended up in a different place. Next payoff pitch, Schaffner hits past the shift and into left center field. Wagner playing between second and third, couldn't get his glove turned around to go to the backhand in time. The ball dropped right underneath it, and Schaffner is aboard for the second time with a leadoff single. Owen Hull confidently strides to hit now 0-for-3. Such an uncharacteristic offensive performance for one of the ACC's best hitters. Hull stands ready from the left side. The pitch. Club foul and out of play, nothing and one. Hull, fifth in the ACC in average and 50th in the country entering play tonight. Third in the ACC in doubles, seventh in RBIs, eighth in on-base percentage. I mean, he has done it all. The 0-1. Line drive foul into the screen. Nothing at two. Carolina up 3-1 on Pittsburgh in the bottom of the eighth. Schaffner over at first base with nobody out. Chase Cribble out of the pen and on the mound for another inning of work. Throw over to first base. Schaffner back over in time. Hull is flied out, fouled out, and grounded out tonight. The 0-2 reaches out. Little bouncing ball over the mound. It's backhanded by the shortstop. Throw to first. Not in time. Hull's got an infield single. Schaffner gets down to second base, and the Tar Heels have a little something brewing in the home half of the eighth inning. Well, it's not how hard you hit it sometimes. It's where you hit it. And the big bounce over the mound that Doolin finally collected at short was hit just slowly enough for Hull to race down the first baseline and beat the throw for an infield single. Carolina takes an offensive timeout to discuss things on the Argyle strip between the third baseline and the dugout. That'll give Coach Bell a chance to go out and chat things over with Cribble. 3-1 Carolina, angles for insurance in the bottom of the eighth. Gavin Gallagher is next up. He homered back in the first. Since then, he struck out and flied out to right field. That strikeout, by the way, just one of two Ks today for Carolina offensively. It's a Pittsburgh team last in the ACC in strikeouts. And so as everybody goes their separate ways, Kribble will stay in the game. Schaffner jogs back over to second base. Hull over to first. And let's just see if Gavin Gallagher can't put another dent in the scoreboard, literally or figuratively. Gallagher homered four times last year against Pittsburgh. Three came in one game. The first pitch inside to the righty, 1-0. So with that home run earlier today, Gallagher now has five career dingers against Pittsburgh. The 1-0. Slider low and inside, 2-0. Pittsburgh does have some bodies milling around in the bullpen. How long can Kribble last? The 2-0. Upstairs and off speed, 3-0. Daniel McAuliffe seems to be the only arm up and working currently in the pen. He's a righty. The 3-0 fastball on the outer half. Strike call, 3-1 to Gallagher. Coach Forbes now relays some signs around the diamond as he touches his chest and rubs a hand down his arm. All those signs mean something. I'm sure Schaffner and Hull have a much better idea than I do. The 3-1. Gallagher takes ball four. Missed low and inside, and for the first time tonight, Carolina has the sacks packed. It's also the first walk Carolina has taken tonight. And this is a Carolina team that's fifth in the ACC and walks and 16th in the country. It's the first time the Tar Heels have had more than one base runner aboard. And here's Eric Paulson, the pitch. Fastball called a strike. 0-1 to Paulson. He lined out to short to end the first, then grounded out to first in the fourth. Singled in the sixth. We're in the eighth. Heels up 3-1. The 0-1. Off-speed pitch. Paulson took a big swing but came up empty. Nothing and two to the Tar Heels first baseman. Schaffner, who singled, is at third base. Hull reached on the infield single. He's at second. Gallagher just took the walk. He leads off of first. The 0-2. Paulson lifts a fly ball off to the left. It is over the seats and out of play. 3-1. Carolina looks to add to the two-run lead in the bottom of the eighth. There is nobody out. Chase Kribble has wandered his way into a mess. The 0-2 from the lefty. Paulson pops it up left side of the infield. Doolin on the dirt between second and third makes the catch. And nobody moves. One down. Pittsburgh's not out of it yet. Macon Winslow next up in the Carolina order. He's 1-for-3 with a homer. He's also hit two long fly balls, and this appears to be it now for Kribble. He got through the seventh after the single by Howe. He got Hynek to pop out, and then French hit into the double play. The eighth got off to a rocky start with the first three reaching before Paulson just popped out. Kribble goes an inning and a third. Three hits, no runs to this point, but the runners on base all belong to him. One walk and no strikeouts. As expected, this is McAuliffe coming out of the Pittsburgh bullpen. 6'2", 205-pound graduate righty out of Miami. Played previously at Florida International. Numbers on McAuliffe this year. He's making his 16th appearance out of the bullpen. A record of 3-1. ERA just over 6.5. Opponents at 260 off the Pittsburgh righty. While McAuliffe comes onto the field, let's get you up to speed on what else is happening around the ACC. Bottom of the eighth in Charlottesville. California leads number 23 UVA 7-4. Heading to the Clemson half of the eighth, Florida State leads 7-4 in Clemson. Wake 6, Western Carolina 1, bottom of the eighth in Winston. And South Bend, Notre Dame 2, Oakland nothing. Top half of the eighth in that matchup. Bottom 5 in Coral Gables, Miami trails Louisville 5-2. Remember, these two teams played last night. Miami got the win 13-8, so if the Canes were to come back, they'd win the series. Miami sitting at 14-11 right now in the ACC, right on the fringe of a double bye in fifth place behind Florida State. Louisville, meanwhile, if the Cards were to hold on, it'd be a much-needed win for Coach McDonald's bunch. Louisville just 10-15. Only ahead of Duke, Clemson, and California in the ACC standings. Georgia Tech, the only team ahead of Carolina in the ACC standings, leads Duke 5-3 in the top of the fifth in Atlanta. And in about a half hour's time, Stanford and NC State will lift off from the left coast. Here in Chapel Hill, we're in the bottom of the eighth. Carolina 3, Pittsburgh 1. The Panthers go back into their bullpen and find Daniel McAuliffe to try to get Pitt off the field and back to the plate in the top of the ninth. But it's going to take some doing. Schaffner, Hull, and Gallagher all on base. Paulson just retired on a pop out to short, making Winslow at the plate, and what will be a righty-righty matchup between these two. All those cotton candy colors hovering above us are now gone. Darkness surrounds us at the bottom of the hour inside Boschimer Stadium. Here's McAuliffe's first pitch. It's a ball outside, 1-0. Here's the second offering. Winslow hits a fly ball. That's to left center. It won't threaten the fence, but it could be deep enough to get the run in as Schaffner tags from third and comes across to score to make it 4-1. Sacrifice fly by Winslow gives Carolina its second three-run advantage of the night. Other two runners stay put. The throw came to third base. That's a second out of the inning. It's a productive out, and it'll bring Cooper Nicholson to the plate. Carolina has proven it can score with the long ball or manufacture a run. 4-1 heels in the bottom of the eighth. Runners at first and second, two down for Cooper Nicholson, is 1-for-3 with a homer. McAuliffe's pitch handcuffed him, and he fouled it off his foot. 0-1. Nicholson has taken a ton of punishment at the plate this year. He's been hit 21 times. That's third most ever in what our record book tells us. Tied with Reed Franck, who oddly enough did it twice in consecutive years. Only Kane Kepley and Ryan Erie are ahead of Franck and Nicholson in the HBP category in a single season. The 0-1. Fastball rockets low. One ball and one strike. In case you're curious, Pittsburgh's got the bottom third of the order due up in the top of the ninth. Pisacreta, Baron, Legenza, and all sources point to Caden Glauber being on the mound for Carolina. The 1-1 to Nicholson. Another fastball, dips low, 2-1. Schaffner just scored on the Winslow sack fly. Hull resides at second base, Gallagher behind him at first. Carolina leads.

0: Swinging on the changeup, inning over. Carolina gets one run on two hits, no errors, two left. The Tar Heels have had at least one hit in every inning, but that was the only inning where the Tar Heels had more than one. 4-1, Carolina takes a three-run advantage into the ninth. Caden Glauber tries to finish it for the Diamond Heels when we come back after this from Learfield.
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0: Dave Nathan back here in Chapel Hill, Bossemer Stadium. Carolina out in front of Pittsburgh as we go to the ninth by a score of 4-1. Caden Glauber, a chance to send Carolina to a 38-9-1 start. An 18th win in ACC play and a 26th win here at home. Pittsburgh up against it with Pisacreta leading off. He's been good tonight, though. After he struck out in the second, he doubled in the fifth and then had the RBI on the walk in the sixth. It's a righty-righty affair as Glauber delivers a fastball high 1-0 to the Pittsburgh catcher. Carolina plays him straight up around the infield, the 1-0. Way wide with a slider. 2-0. Glauber's 2-0. Finds the zone on a strike. 2-1. As expected, those temperatures have dropped down to 61 degrees. Things have really cooled off over the last couple hours. The 2-1. Well, the slider's not cooled off for Glauber. Induces a swing and miss from Pisacreta. Two balls and two strikes. The count to the Pittsburgh leadoff man in the ninth. Carolina up 4-1 on the Panthers. Glauber gets into his motion and fires strike three. Got him swinging. And there's one piece of the puzzle in place. Third strikeout for Glauber. One down in the ninth. Barron next up for the visitors from Western PA. Barron's night has consisted of a strikeout, a sack bunt, and he hit into a 6-3 double play that ended the sixth. The pitch. Upstairs, 1-0. And that double play, it couldn't have come at a better time for Carolina. Bases were loaded. Pittsburgh threatened for really the only time tonight as Glauber dots the strike zone with a fastball. 1-1 to Barron. Diminutive DH stands just 5'9". Next pitch. Drops low. The 2-1. Caught a piece of the inside corner. Fastball. Makes it 2-2. Glauber delivers. Swing and a miss. Strike three. Just call him the sheriff because he handcuffed Barron. And that's two down. Pittsburgh down to its final out with Lagenza at the plate. Again, getting his first start of the season tonight. Lagenza is the only thing that stands between this game continuing and a Carolina win.

0: First pitch drops inside, 1-0 to the talented freshman. He singled off a glober back in the seventh. We're in the ninth. Heels up 4-1. Pittsburgh with two down and nobody on base. The 1-0 outside. 2-0. Legenza's 1-for-3. DeCaro struck him out a couple of times earlier. The 2-0. Fastball on the inside corner, called a strike. 2-1 to the Pittsburgh outfielder. Carolina's fans can sense this one is close. The pitch fouled off. Panthers down to their final strike. And for those that weren't already standing, you can get up out of your seats right now. Carolina has a 4-1 lead on Pittsburgh. Panthers have two down. Nobody on base. Caden Glauber's 2-2 to Legenza. Ends it. Strike three. Looking, and it's ball game. Carolina wins 4-1, and you can send it into the Friday night win column as Carolina takes the early series advantage over the Pittsburgh Panthers. What a game by Carolina. One of the best offensive teams in the entire country. Pittsburgh held to just one run on six hits. And the Tar Heels win game one, 4-1. Outside of the sixth inning, Pittsburgh was no match for Carolina. Tar Heels took the early lead, hit three home runs. And the combination of DeCaro, McDuffie, and Glauber, good enough to seal this one up. 4-1, Tar Heels over the Pittsburgh Panthers. We'll let you know about how the rest of this one unraveled when we come back after this. Post game on the way in just a moment. Tar Heels win from Learfield.
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0: Dave Nathan back here inside Boschaber Stadium as Carolina knocks off Pittsburgh. Final score, 4-1. Just can't tell you how good Pittsburgh's offense has been this season and how dominant Carolina's arms were tonight against the Panthers. Jason DeCaro gets the win. It's his ninth on the season. He's now 9-2. And he's 24-6 in his Carolina career. That is a pretty good percentage of about 800 that'll put you about 10th all-time if you scan your record books properly. So Jason DeCaro gets the win. Dogonero takes the loss. He falls to 5-4. Caden Glauber gets his fourth save of the season. And how about the numbers? DeCaro, 5 innings, 4 hits, no runs, 1 walk, 7 strikeouts. Glauber goes 3 2/3, 1 hit, no runs, 1 walk, 5 strikeouts. So between DeCaro and Glauber, 12 Ks up against just 2 walks, and those two guys were phenomenal tonight. Pittsburgh's pitching wasn't bad, but Carolina had just enough offense to get by the Panthers tonight and win 4-1. Gallagher's home run in the first gave Carolina a lead it would not relinquish. Macon Winslow led off the second inning with a home run. Then Nicholson's home run in the fourth gave the Heels their biggest advantage of the night. Pittsburgh carved into that lead with its only run coming across in the sixth, but a manufactured run in the eighth thanks to a Jake Schaffner single, an Owen Hull single, and a Gavin Gallagher walk, followed by a Macon Winslow sack fly. Plenty of offense to earn the 4-1 victory tonight over Pittsburgh. Tar Heels improved to 38-9-1, 18-7 in the ACC. Again, only Georgia Tech ahead of Carolina in the standings. In case you're curious, the Jackets lead Duke 7-3 in the bottom of the fifth. Pittsburgh drops to 28-19, 10-15 in the ACC. That puts them currently tied with Louisville, although the Cardinals close with Miami as we speak. Canes up on the card, 6-5 in the top of the sixth, so a lot of ball left to be played around the ACC. But the Tar Heels take care of business tonight and beat Pittsburgh 4-1. That means Ryan Lynch and the Tar Heels go for the series win tomorrow at 12 noon. Great showing of fan support again here tonight. Still waiting on the official attendance numbers. I can assure you they will be awful strong as Carolina wins 4-1. We are getting ready to have a fireworks display, so the rest of postgame may be a little loud, but it's all going to sound good in the wake of a 4-1 final. Carolina beats Pittsburgh from Learfield.
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19: Awaiting the fireworks display after the game. Tar Heels gave us some fireworks during the game in a 4-1 final over the Pittsburgh Panthers. Tomorrow's game lifts off at 12 noon. Sunday's matchup begins at 1 o'clock. Tar Heels have the early series lead on Pittsburgh. And just some numbers here on this series. Carolina now 23-12 all-time versus the Panthers. The Heels have won 10 out of the last 11 and go for their fifth consecutive series win against Pittsburgh tomorrow and then possibly on Sunday. Pittsburgh has not taken a series from Carolina since 2021, and it'll take two consecutive wins for Pittsburgh to snap that streak over the course of this week, and it's going to be tough because Pittsburgh is now just 2-14 all-time here at Bossemer Stadium. As the fireworks begin to fly from out in center field, the folks that decided to stick around are being treated to something else here in Bryson Field and Bossemer Stadium. So, again, 4-1. The final score, Carolina takes down Pittsburgh, and let's get to our plays of the game, which came early, and they came often. With two down in the first, Carolina got on the board. Two balls and a strike to Carolina's second baseman. Gallagher's numbers this year, respectable 275 average, 8 homers, 37 RBIs. Leads Carolina in runs scored with 57, among the national leaders in that category. The 2-1, Gallagher drives a long fly ball. Deep to left center field. That's off the scoreboard, and that is gone. The calendar has flipped to May, and Mr. May goes yard for the ninth time this season. It's his 38th RBI, and it's 1-0 Carolina in the bottom half of the first inning. So that's how the Tar Heels got on the scoreboard. Here is how Carolina kept Pittsburgh off the board in the following inning. Deardorff and Pizzacreta both struck out. A 2-2. DeCaro strikes out the side with a slider. Barron goes down, and DeCaro with a big fist pump comes off the field, stepping over the third base line, and it's inning over. So Jason DeCaro again gets the win. Tar Heels take care of Pittsburgh. Final score 4-1 as we flash back to our game highlights. Didn't have to wait much longer for our second Carolina round tripper. Heels up a run, 1-0. The payoff pitch, Winslow powers a high fly. That's deep to left. Lagenza looks up. He's at the wall, and that's gone. Home run making Winslow, and a 2-0 Tar Heel lead. Carolina would go to the fourth, still up 2-0 with two down. Cooper Nicholson, he knew what to do. The payoff pitch from Doganero. Big fly by Nicholson. That's into the clouds, and that is over the scoreboard. Wow! Team best 12th home run on the season for Nicholson. And that almost drew rain as high as it was. At that point, Carolina had all the offense it would need. But let's go back to some defense. Carolina needed some to get off the field in the sixth and again in the eighth. The 0-1. Swinging a ground ball to Shafter. The shortstop steps on second, throws to first. Taylor made. 6-3 double play. The top of the sixth is history, courtesy of the GDP. Jason DeCaro went the first five. McDuffie went a third of the inning. It's been Glauber's show ever since. The 0-1. Ground ball to Shafter. The shortstop gets to it. Throws to Gallagher. There's one to Paulson. How about one more? 6-4-3 on the double play. And those base paths are wiped clean. Carolina turns two double plays in the 4-1 final. Of course, we go to the ninth. The Tar Heels wouldn't need to turn two. Pittsburgh couldn't muster a base runner. Caden Glauber, he could muster plenty, though, on the bump. Carolina has a 4-1 lead on Pittsburgh. Panthers have two down, nobody on base. Caden Glauber's 2-2 to Lagenza, ends it. Strike three, looking, and it's ball game. Carolina wins 4-1, and you can send it into the Friday night win column as Carolina takes the early series advantage over the Pittsburgh Panthers. What a game by Carolina. What a game indeed. 4-1, your final score. Tar Heels take down Pitt, and we get to do it all over again tomorrow. We'll set the stage for that when we come back and wrap things up from Bossemer Stadium here in Chapel Hill. It's a winning Friday. Carolina beats Pittsburgh 4-1 from Learfield.
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19: 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Again, a quick thank you to Chapel Hill Family and Cosmetic Dentistry for sponsoring tonight's game. 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So where do we go from here? That's a great question. Glad you asked. Tomorrow, high noon is when we get back to work. The Tar Heels send Ryan Lynch to the mound to try to secure the series for Carolina. For Pittsburgh, TBA. what we were told before this series got started was that Dolgonero would start tonight. He did. And that Drew Lafferty will get the ball on Sunday. But we're still waiting to see who Pittsburgh decides to throw tomorrow against Ryan Lynch. The Tar Heels have opted for their typical weekend rotation of DeCaro Lynch and Folger Boas for this final home regular season series against Pittsburgh. So that's what the lay of the land looks like for Carolina going forward to tomorrow night, or I should say tomorrow afternoon against Pittsburgh. So 12 noon start tomorrow, and then 1 o'clock on Sunday is how the rest of this series goes. And again, hard as it is to believe, these are now the final two games coming up for the home regular season slate before the Tar Heels take off to the coast and play Wilmington on Tuesday and then head over to Raleigh next Thursday, Friday, and Saturday before going to Charlotte for the ACC Baseball Championship. 4-1 our final score here tonight, Carolina over Pittsburgh. A big thank you to our friends out in Burlington and Alamance County, WBAG, longtime Carolina baseball affiliates. Of course, you might have heard us on WCHL as well, the Varsity Network app, the Go Heels app, a lot of ways to catch Carolina baseball. However you consumed the game tonight, thanks again for spending some of your time with us here. Wouldn't have been possible without the nimble fingers of Bryant Williams back in the studio. Never makes a wrong move. He is error-free in 2026. So Bryant Williams makes this broadcast possible. Ben Mihaljevic expected to be back with us later on in the weekend. We think that's going to be Sunday. He's got a lot going on this weekend, understandably, with graduation and Mother's Day, a lot on his plate. He was missed tonight, no doubt about it, but we expect to get him back in another day or so, so stay tuned for that. In the meantime, I am simply Dave Nathan saying thanks again for tuning us in, and our final score tonight from Chapel Hill reads Carolina 4 and Pittsburgh 1 on the Tar Heel Sports Network.
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1: Andrew Stuckey here with a check of the Chapelboro concert calendar. Vancouver, BC indie super group New Pornographers are coming to the Haw River Ballroom. It will be Wednesday, May 20th. They'll have Aukerville River's Will Sheff opening for them. Looking ahead to June now, you can get some local rockabilly swamp pop from Southern Culture on the Skids. They'll be playing at Motor Co. on Saturday, June 6th. And local legend Dex Romweber will be celebrated at the last weekend in June for Dex Fest, multiple nights at Cat's Cradle. You can find all of these shows and more on the Chapelboro concert calendar. 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

0: Hey there, this is Henry Taylor, and here's what you can find on chapelboro.com today. After years of receiving complaints about the presence and effects of vultures around West Queen Street, the town of Hillsboro is suing a pair of residents to try to put an end to their attraction of the birds. The local government filed a complaint to start a civil lawsuit against Ken and Linda Ostrand, asking for a court injunction to force the couple to stop feeding and encouraging black vultures to roost at their property. Head to our news section to read the latest on the dispute. On the latest Exploring Your Creative Genius, Carl Nordgren speaks with Ray Hackney. His new novel, A Plea for Freedom, is inspired by stories about his great-great-great-great-grandfather, Daniel Asbey, who had accompanied Daniel Boone as they explored Kentucky. 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And while you're there, check out Weekend Around the Hill, our list of events and activities in the area. 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
1: 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And Cotton's family will be presenting the town of Carborough with one of her famous guitars as well, a gift from the U.S. Congress originally back in 1983. 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One other thing in Carborough that same weekend, the town is inviting you to join them to help clean up invasive plants that are threatening native trees at the Adams Tract. 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The cleanup effort will take 2 hours. And of course, if you want more information about upcoming events and happenings in our community, you can visit the local events calendar page anytime on our website, chapelborough.com.
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1: Andrew Stuckey here with a check of the Chapelboro concert calendar. Vancouver, BC indie super group New Pornographers are coming to the Haw River Ballroom. It will be Wednesday, May 20th. They'll have Aukerville River's Will Shep opening for them. Looking ahead to June now, you can get some local rockabilly swamp pop from Southern Culture on the Skids. They'll be playing at Motor Co. on Saturday, June 6th. And local legend Dex Romweber will be celebrated at the last weekend in June for Dex Fest, multiple nights at Cat's Cradle. You can find all of these shows and more on the Chapelboro concert calendar. You can also join me each Wednesday night at 7 o'clock for the Soundcheck Hour, where we do a full hour of music from bands soon to be playing concerts in our community.
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0: Hey there, this is Henry Taylor, and here's what you can find on chapelboro.com today. After years of receiving complaints about the presence and effects of vultures around West Queen Street, the town of Hillsboro is suing a pair of residents to try to put an end to their attraction of the birds. The local government filed a complaint to start a civil lawsuit against Ken and Linda Ostrand, asking for a court injunction to force the couple to stop feeding and encouraging black vultures to roost at their property. Head to our news section to read the latest on the dispute. On the latest Exploring Your Creative Genius, Carl Nordgren speaks with Ray Hackney. His new novel, A Plea for Freedom, is inspired by stories about his great-great-great-great-grandfather, Daniel Asbie, who had accompanied Daniel Boone as they explored Kentucky. Give it a listen in our Town Square section. And while you're there, check out Weekend Around the Hill, our list of events and activities in the area. 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

0: I'm Mike Benson from Lepen Blue in Chapel Hill, and I follow WCHL Chapelboro on social media, Facebook, Instagram, for all the latest news and community information.
1: Hey there, this is Henry Taylor, and here's what you can find on chapelboro.com today. It is budget season for local governments, with the new fiscal year starting in July. And this week, Orange County Manager Travis Myron and Chatham County Manager Brian Thompson both unveiled their respective budget recommendations to county commissioners. Read more in our news section. Chapel Hill Carborough City Schools may ultimately target closing just one elementary school instead of two, according to discussions during the Board of Education's work session on Thursday. Again, you can head to our news section for the latest on that process. And finally, read the latest Viewpoints column submission. This latest edition is from Karen Curtin, president of the Friends of the Chapel Hill Public Library. She reacts to the news that Orange County plans to eliminate over $600,000 in funding from the library and questions the county's decision-making process. Give it a read in our Town Square section. It's all on chapelboro.com.
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0: 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The series kicks off Friday, May 15th at 6:30 with Cotton's great-granddaughter Brenda Evans, plus Kelly Breeding and Gail Caesar. And Cotton's family will be presenting the town of Carborough with one of her famous guitars as well, a gift from the U.S. Congress originally back in 1983. Get details on the show and the entire series at freighttrainblues.com. One other thing in Carborough that same weekend, the town is inviting you to join them to help clean up invasive plants that are threatening native trees at the Adams Tract. If you want to volunteer to help clean up, meet on Sunday, May 17th at 2 p.m. in the main parking lot at Wilson Park. The cleanup effort will take 2 hours. And of course, if you want more information about upcoming events and happenings in our community, you can visit the local events calendar page anytime on our website, chapelborough.com.
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1: 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And Cotton's family will be presenting the town of Carrboro with one of her famous guitars as well, a gift from the U.S. Congress originally back in 1983. Get details on the show and the entire series at freighttrainblues.com. One other thing in Carrboro that same weekend, the town is inviting you to join them to help clean up invasive plants that are threatening native trees at the Adams Tract. If you want to volunteer to help clean up, meet on Sunday, May 17th at 2 p.m. in the main parking lot at Wilson Park. The cleanup effort will take 2 hours. And of course, if you want more information about upcoming events and happenings in our community, you can visit the local events calendar page anytime on our website, chapelboro.com.
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He squeezed my hand 3 times in the back of the taxi. I can tell that it's gonna be a long road. I'll be there.

0: Andrew Stuckey here with a check of the Chapelboro concert calendar. Vancouver, BC indie super group New Pornographers are coming to the Haw River Ballroom. It will be Wednesday, May 20th. They'll have Aukerville River's Will Shep opening for them. Looking ahead to June now, you can get some local rockabilly swamp pop from Southern Culture on the Skids. They'll be playing at Motor Co. on Saturday, June 6th. And local legend Dex Romweber will be celebrated at the last weekend in June for Dex Fest, multiple nights at Cat's Cradle. You can find all of these shows and more on the Chapelboro concert calendar. You can also join me each Wednesday night at 7 o'clock for the Soundcheck Hour, where we do a full hour of music from bands soon to be playing concerts in our community.
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5: ABC News, I'm Dave Packard. Dozens of passengers on board the MV Hondius are preparing to moor at the Canary Islands this weekend before they're whisked away for quarantine after that Hanta virus outbreak that was discovered on board. ABC's Maggie Rooley.
6: The U.S. State Department says it's in direct communication with Americans on board. A CDC team will meet them and escort them onto a charter flight heading to the National Quarantine Unit in Omaha, Nebraska. It's unclear how long they will stay. It's the same facility used to quarantine COVID patients in those early days of the outbreak.
5: Virginia's highest court Friday struck down the redistricting referendum that voters narrowly approved last month. Iran never delivered the response Friday that Secretary of State Marco Rubio said he expected regarding the one-page framework for a peace deal. A massive cyber attack targeting Canvas, the online platform used by thousands of universities, colleges, schools across the U.S., ransoming personal data of millions of students and teachers. This is ABC News. Extraterrestrial enthusiasts poring over newly released information from the Pentagon documenting unexplained events in the sky. ABC's Jay O'Brien has more.
7: More than 400 incidents, sightings of unknown flying objects made public for the first time, officially called Unidentified Anomalous Phenomena, or UAPs, better known as UFOs. Apollo 17 astronauts on the moon showing three dots in a triangular formation, the crew describing very bright particles of light rotating way out in the distance. President Trump, who after prodding from congressional Republicans, declassified the files, touting complete and maximum transparency, writing it's up to the public to decide for themselves what the hell is going on.
5: A Florida jury convicted four men of conspiracy in the 2021 assassination of Haitian President Jovenel Moise. Moise's death set off ongoing turmoil and gang violence in the Caribbean nation. The four defendants could face life sentences. Dave Packer, ABC News.
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3: 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I'm Carl Nordgren here in the studio with my good dog, Flicka. If you hear a little water being drunk in the background, that's Flicka, not me. And I hope you're having a wonderful Sunday. I hope you're going to have an awesome week. This is the show that believes that creativity is so important that I'm not going to define it. I refuse to define it. I want you to create your own multifaceted understanding of what it means to be creative. I'm going to give you lots of prompts, lots of different behaviors, lots of different perspectives to help you do that. And there's another show where we're going to do that. I've just 1 week past my fourth anniversary with this show. Once in these 4 years, I've covered this topic, but I'm going to do it again here now. I think it's really fun. It's really cool. And it comes out of the 1990s, when the first President Bush declared the 1990s as the decade of the brain. And a whole lot of neuroscience research took place with Bush's challenge and then, of course, some federal money that was made available to these neuroscientists. In England, there was a group of people who looked at all that neuroscience research and got really intrigued by the research that specifically was about what happens in your brain. How does your brain function when you are allowed to engage in work with your preferred behaviors, your naturally preferred behaviors? If you're allowed to work the way you would like to work, your brain's function is optimized. And doesn't that make sense? I mean, it makes sense. But it's nice to have some real good, strong neuroscience behind that understanding, because a whole lot of other understandings come with it. There's an organization in England called PRISM, P-R-I-S-M, PRISM. And PRISM took this research and they created an assessment tool that was going to measure people's preferred behaviors. How do we like to take on a task, whether it's a brand new big task or whether it's daily routine? What sort of behaviors do we want to bring to get that work done? They identified four major clusters. There's a lot of granulation detail behind these major clusters. I'm going to give you the top line. When you are taking on a piece of work, is it your natural inclination, your preferred behavior is to be analytical? Or is it to have a bias for action? You just want to get started. You just want to get going. Or is your natural inclination to be collaborative? You want to find others. You want to engage others to get this work done. Or is your natural inclination, here's the fourth cluster, to be imaginative? You review your own ideas, your own thinking. I loved the challenge. I was just getting ready to offer to do this to PRISM when they asked me to do it, which was to identify the creative concepts that are naturally found in each one of those four behavior clusters. Because again, if you're allowed to work the way you would like to work, you get a brain that is most its most creative state, most prepared to learn, least anxious. And so we'll take each cluster one at a time, and I'll share some of the creative qualities associated with each cluster. When I first began doing this work 25 years ago, when people would come up to me and declare that they're not creative, almost always it was because they said they weren't artistic. And so they were conflating artistry with creativity. If you're not artistic, then you must not be creative. I'd help them understand otherwise. More recently, the number one answer that I get, or the number one challenge I get from people about why they're not creative, is that they're too analytical. So let's start with analytical. Are you an analytical person? When you take on a piece of work, do you want to be analytical? Do you want to go to the data? You want to explore the patterns that's found in the information sets. Well, here are some of the qualities that are associated with you that have distinct and important creative attributes associated with them. You people who are analytical tend to be methodical in your approach, to analyzing the data and the information. And that methodical approach is about finding the disconnects, the anomalies, the breaks in the pattern of that data that suggests what? Suggests something else, suggests something for you to explore. Being methodical, you carefully look at the anomalies from every angle, and you've heard the show time and again talk about how important it is to get multiple perspectives on something to really understand it. You naturally do that with these disconnects that you find in the data. You also naturally question the validity of your findings. And so you're going to look again and again and keep getting the very best view. That really serves you very well in a creative capacity. You're fair-minded. Folks who have got these behavioral traits associated with this analytical cluster, you're fair-minded. And so you're going to give new ideas a chance. You're going to give new people a chance. That's a wonderful creative energy. Now, your profile does suggest that you're cautious and that you don't like to move quickly. You don't like to be rushed. And so I'm urging you to develop confidence in getting going by the most simple action strategy I can imagine, and that is to do what you can with what you have, right? There's no risk, right? You've already got this stuff. It's right here at hand. It's so easy to get started if you're just going to do what you can with what you have. How do you work in a collaborative environment? So much work, of course, is collaborative. Well, again, you're fair-minded. I would sure love to have people on my collaborative team that are fair-minded. You also are really good at organizing and following through. I sure would like people on my creative team to be well-organized and good at following through. What I found really interesting about this behavior set is that you love telling the story about what you find. The data analysis that you're engaged in and revealing insights to you, you love telling people about that. Here's my recommendation to you is to remember that if you can first bring some emotion to people about what is going on here, first engage their emotional response and then give them the facts. First engaging their emotional response makes it much more likely that those facts will be retained, will be learned, will be understood. As you'll have heard many times in the show, there's this wonderful phrase, if you want to understand something new, first get used to it, then study it. And so I think this is really important for you to try to get some sort of emotional, sensual engagement with where this data comes from before you study the data, right? Try to learn a little bit about the context of where this data comes from so you have some sort of emotional response. And then the factual information is going to be retained much more effectively than it would otherwise. Folks, we've got a break coming up here now. I hope you come on back from the break, and we'll talk about the other three behavior clusters, starting with a bias for action. Next.
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3: Welcome back, and thanks for coming back. Something I failed to mention, I should have mentioned at the top, is that PRISM in this assessment tool that they've developed that identifies our naturally preferred behaviors, they've identified this assessment has shown us that we are, every single one of us is strong in two of these four clusters. You don't live your whole life in just one of them. You're strong in two of these four clusters. The first one we discussed was being analytical. Now we're going to talk about having a bias for action. Right? You've got a piece of work that you need to do, whether new or routine, and you just want to get started. You just want to get to it. And therefore, what we concluded with the analytical group is really very is working very well for you, which is if you want to understand something new, get used to it. And that's what your bias for action does. It helps you get used to this challenge before you study it. It helps you get to the point where you discover the important ideas and the important solutions. You're daring, you people who have a bias for action. You take a daring approach to life and to the work that you do, and that means you go places others don't go and you see things that others don't see. And isn't that a great creative benefit for you? You're very open to new ideas. That would be consistent, wouldn't it, with a daring approach. You're very open to new ideas. You're also tough-minded, and you're prepared to make the hard decisions, you folks that have a bias for action. One of the hard decisions to make is when you're early in the development of a project, you've got the idea, you're excited about the idea, you've begun to invest yourself in the idea. People who are tough-minded will recognize that, no, maybe there's a better idea now that has come along. And so I'm going to discard the old one. Even though I've gotten invested in it, I'm going to discard the old one because a better idea has come along. What a tough-minded approach that is. You're hardworking. You're ambitious. You stay on task until the very best idea emerges. You're good at, excuse me, good is not good enough for you, right? You're going to stay with the task. You're as a collaborator, you're willing to step up and lead. And I time and again have been part of teams where just, you know, people are disinclined to take on that leadership role. You're ready to take on that leadership role. You want a plan. Let me challenge you a little bit and to understand the difference between a plan and planning, right? Research shows that when we make the plan at the very beginning of a project, we're making that plan when we don't really know what's going on here, right? So again, your bias for action of just getting started works really well for you, but be planning, right? Now that the work is moving along, make sure that you are planning to serve the work, not have the work be captured by the plan. You're good at working under pressure. That's good for my collaborative team. I'd love to have people on my team that are good under pressure. And let me suggest to you that you take a good hard look at servant leadership, this idea that you're not just trying to get work done in your organization, but you're trying to cultivate the qualities of the folks who are working with you, because sometimes your hard-charging perfection can get in the way of caring for the folks that you are leading. So make sure that you have some intentional appreciation for the power of servant leadership. Our third cluster, and again, keep in mind that all of us are strong in two of these four clusters. Our third cluster is to be collaborative, right? Here comes a new project, and you want to find people to work on this with you. You want to get engaged with other folks. Your preferred behaviors, one of your preferred behaviors is being generous. Another of your preferred behaviors is being thoughtful. And doesn't that work really great at building this extraordinarily important creative asset for you, a social capital network? Your natural preferred behaviors are just right for creating a robust social capital network. Research shows time and again that the folks with the best social capital network are most likely to come up with the right solution for a challenge, for an opportunity. The right solution being both original but also applicable. And the folks who come up with solutions that fit those criteria almost assuredly have got a diverse, robust social capital network. You want it to be diverse, right? You don't want everybody saying the same thing to you. You want lots of different points of view coming at you from your social capital network. You're open-minded. You're open-minded with people and ideas. That sure is a wonderful creative quality to have. Those of you who want to be collaborative. You're generous in your listening. You're generous in your listening, which makes folks eager to talk to you, right? Folks will search you out because they know that they're going to get a good hearing from you when they are with you and sharing their ideas or their plans with you. As a collaboration team member, your listening is awfully important for the team, both for the benefit that you get by listening really carefully to the folks on the team, but also as a model for others, that we should all be listening appreciatively and carefully to each other, listening for the best of each other. The fact that you've got this great social capital network means that your contribution to the collaborative team is you've likely got lots of different resources in your social capital network that will serve this collaborative team. I really like this one. I hope it's true for me. You're great at helping others get the most out of their talent. What a wonderful quality. What a wonderful thing to be known for, that you're great at helping others get the most out of their talents. That's a quality that seems to be consistent with the behaviors found in the collaborative cluster. You're adaptable. You're very adaptable. And since you're not known for having a bias for action, in fact, you once again are somebody who tends to sort of be, you know, not inclined to really get to it. You know, you're sort of hesitant to get to it. So once again, you want to develop some of these ready, fire, aim behaviors like do what you can with what you have to build some early momentum. So that's collaboration. We've got a fourth one is the imaginative cluster. I'll just get this one started and then we'll have our break for our last segment and we'll finish it up there. And then I'm going to talk to you about an event that I'm hosting that's coming up soon. So this fourth cluster is that you're facing a challenge, you've got some work that you need to do, and your natural inclination is to sort of go inward. You respect your creative subconscious. And boy, there's lots of reasons to respect our creative subconscious. Neuroscientists find that in the moment that your conscious mind can process 50 bits of information, your subconscious mind can process 50 million bits of information. So you're trusting that. You're trusting that probably intuitively. You want to get into that cognitive power to go to work for you. You're looking for new relations. Your subconscious is looking for new relations and for new associations from what you already know. So that's where you're going to generate some ideas for taking on this problem. So folks, we got a break coming up here. Come on back from the break. We'll finish up the imaginative cluster, and I'll talk, as I said, about this event that's coming up. Thanks.
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3: Welcome back. 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I've been sharing, I've made my way through three and just into the fourth behavior clusters that have been identified by PRISM and using neuroscience research about if we're allowed to use our preferred behaviors when engaging in work, boy, our brain performance gets optimized. They identified these four behavior clusters. We just started the imaginative cluster. These are the folks that when you are challenged with an opportunity to solve a problem, you go inside, right? You trust your creative subconscious mind to find new relationships, new associations that will help you solve this problem. You're very flexible, highly adaptable. You've got broad interests, and you're adventurous within those broad interests. So you naturally view challenges from many different angles. And because you have broad interests, you have a lot of Steve Jobs dots. Do you need to be reminded what I mean by that? When Jobs was asked to define creativity, he said, oh, creativity is just simply connecting the dots. So make sure you have lots of dots. There's some good insight into that. So when you have these broad interests, you are collecting lots of different dots along with your natural inclination to view a challenge from many different angles. You're unorthodox. That means you're going to see things that other people might not be seeing. As a collaborator, you're energetic and you're enthusiastic. And both, you know, those energies are really good at helping maintain momentum within the collaborative team. You're really good at establishing rapport. And that's an important quality on a collaborative team, right? Is the first step to have a bunch of individuals become a team is for them to start to have some rapport, right? For them to start to relate to each other on their way to becoming a team. You don't like structure. Let me also say I don't like structure. I show up with a high score in this cluster, and I sure don't like structure. So you need to find these loose structures that can serve you, like do what you can with what you have, right? Ready, fire, aim are just enough structure to help you organize your energy. So there's the four clusters. Are you, when you're going to take on a piece of work, are you analytical? Do you just want to get started? Are you looking for people to be collaborative with? Or are you taking on this work in your imaginative, creative mind? Folks, on June 4th at Golden Fig Books in Carrboro at 6:30, I will be launching my new book, Common Ground for Us. It carries a subtitle, and that subtitle is a warning. Warning, this book makes folks optimistic. And so I'm going to do a sort of a hybrid between a reading and a talk and a workshop. It's from 6:30 to 8. I'd love for you to come and join us. There's some, a little bit. I mean, the book is two things at once. The book is both an effort to identify the creative qualities that will be most useful for you as you make your way in an unknowable future. The book also has perspectives for political and community leaders to help them find new and to find refreshed views on policy and on their governance. We certainly would benefit from that. I would love for you to come and join us. I would also love for you to come and then introduce yourself to me as a listener, because, folks, time and I keep offering this. I'm going to offer it again here. I would love to do a free workshop for you, a free creativity workshop for you. It can be an hour long if we're in a room together. It can be 90 minutes long if we're in a room together. If you got 5 people, that'd be great. If you got 10 people, that'd be awesome. If you got 15 to 20 people, oh my gosh, we'll have a party. If you would like it to be on a Zoom workshop, I can make that happen. But here we are together in this community. Let's bring us all together into a room, and I'd be happy to do this for free for you, if I didn't already say that. Free for your nonprofit, for your community organization, for your book club, for your church group. I'd love to do a free workshop for you. So reach out for me. My email will be in posted along with this episode of the show on chapelbro.com on Wednesday. One last tip, folks, and you'll get a green card if you were to come to my event at Golden Fig Books on June 4th. If you come, I will have a special green card for you. Why a special green card? I've shared this research with you before. University of Munich was trying to determine if color has any impact on creative performance. They created 4 very different creative exercises. They brought in the study group, or the control group rather, to do these 4 exercises without looking at any color. They brought in another group that stared at red for 30 seconds, a second group at blue, another at yellow, another group at gray. The folks that stared at those 4 colors and then accomplished the 4 creative exercises found no change in their score relative to the control group. The folks that stared for 30 seconds at the color green had a 25% improvement in their performance over, again, 4 very different creative exercises. I've looked a couple of times to see what kind of latency effect There is, I haven't been able to find anything specific, but I do think that if you're completing four ambitious, challenging, four creative exercises, there's some good latency effect. So I stare at the color green twice a day, once in the morning, once in the afternoon. If I'm sitting down to write or sitting down to work on any sort of creative work, I stare at the color green then. Easy, folks. How simple can it be to bring that creative tip into your life? I hope you do. Thanks for listening. I hope you have a great week.
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14: 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It is budget season for local governments, with the new fiscal year starting in July. And this week, Orange County Manager Travis Myron and Chatham County Manager Brian Thompson both unveiled their respective budget recommendations to county commissioners. Read more in our news section. Chapel Hill Carborough City Schools may ultimately target closing just one elementary school instead of two, according to discussions during the Board of Education's work session on Thursday. Again, you can head to our news section for the latest on that process. And finally, read the latest Viewpoints column submission. This latest edition is from Karen Curtin, president of the Friends of the Chapel Hill Public Library. She reacts to the news that Orange County plans to eliminate over $600,000 in funding from the library and questions the county's decision-making process. 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It's all on chapelboro.com.
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23: 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Dr. Deborah Stroman brings you stimulating sports and society discussions with some of the biggest influencing forces in sports and sports business, from athletes to owners. 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
24: I'm so excited to have my dear friend, Dr. Arian Waite, with me to discuss life, but in particular college sports. Dr. Waite is a professor in sport administration at the University of North Carolina at Chapel Hill, the Exercise and Sports Science Department. She's also the director of the Center for Research in Intercollegiate Athletics. But I will let her tell you more about her background. All I know is that I appreciate her and I love her, and I'm so glad for all the work that she does. Welcome to the show, Ariane.
0: Thank you. I always love getting a chance to talk to you, so I'm excited.
24: Well, let's get at it. So the first thing is, tell people a little bit more about your background, where you grew up, did you play any sports, and how you ended up at UNC and our paths crossing.
0: Sure. Yeah, I grew up an avid athlete. Basketball was my favorite sport, but due to some crazy coaching experiences in high school, I ended up running track and did that in college. Loved it so much that I wanted to keep running after college. And the way to pay my way in track and field is to stay in school. So I got a master's while coaching and then a PhD while training for the Olympic trials, and fell in love with research and absolutely felt like, wow, all of these things that I've had questions about and have, you know, had concerns about relative to governance structures and inequity, I might be able to make a difference through research. And so I really, now I identify as a researcher completely, love it, love asking questions and seeking answers, and came to UNC in 2011, the same week that the scandal broke, and it was a tumultuous beginning, I'll say, because of my research in college sport, quickly got involved in campus discussions, and really that shaped the path of my research, which is now looking at the intersection between sport and education.
24: Wonderful. And you do that well. So thinking about track and field, do you have any favorite track and field athletes or events that you watch because that's what you did?
0: I yes, absolutely. A lot. I think my favorite right now is Sydney McLaughlin. I love the advice she gives to young athletes. I love her heart. And it's been wonderful to really watch these athletes have more of a voice with social media and more of a presence. I feel like we're getting to see more than we used to with track, and I hope that that continues to evolve.
24: Well, there's no doubt it's a big, big thing. I think more Americans draw their attention to it during the Olympics, mm-hmm. which is good. And I wish we could, you know, watch the world games or whatever they call them, the world nationals and all of these other mm-hmm. events, because this really is exciting. And then when she had her little stink with Nike, so I went and sorry to the listening audience, but please look up Allyson Felix and her situation with Nike. So she ended up having her own shoe line, so I went and purchased those shoes as well to support her. But that gets into gender equity. So, but we'll get there. Let's talk more about your current projects. Are there any particular projects that you're working on, you're excited about, and you want to make sure the listening audience knows about?
0: I've been debating which one to talk about because I'm doing a lot of neat things right now. But just today, I had two interviews for a project I'm doing that is driven by the global market. So several countries are looking at what we do well in the United States and are hoping to adopt a college sport system in some way. And so this study is really talking to thought leaders around college athletics and asking, you know, if you could reimagine the system, if we could start over again, rewind 120 years, what would we do differently? Because that's the opportunity that these countries have. So it's been really intellectually exciting, just rather than what I feel like we've been doing for a long time, beating our head against a wall with so much reform that should happen, that doesn't happen, and then it gets worse, and we've been doing whack-a-mole management in college sport for so long. It's very refreshing to take a step back and just say, okay, if we could redo this, start from the ground up in an emerging market, what would it look like? And so that's been a lot of fun, just thinking about that and imagining what that could look like.
24: Well, that does sound exciting, but to reimagine, and especially where we are today, and even thinking about global markets, requires a lot of money, especially if they're modeling us. But I wish, you know, at times, and especially we'll talk about this, the further along we go, it just seems it's all about money. And way back when, yes, I'm old school, I'm grandma, but, you know, to have one pair of shoes, happy to have two, to get on an airplane, I mean, this is all, but just things that you say, oh, I am so grateful. And now the level of entitlement, and at all levels, whether it's the students, whether it's the coaches, the athletic directors, it's just out of control. So tell me go ahead, please.
0: Well, yeah, I think, you know, along those lines, I look at what it takes to become a college athlete in most sports, and it's very expensive. It's incredibly expensive to be able to train at a level that you need to get there. And I hope that's one of the things that might change in these emerging markets is tying in the college sports system more into the community. You know, currently we have rules prohibiting UNC, for instance, for sharing equipment or allowing Chapel Hill High School to use things, which would be so wonderful if the community could come together. But because of recruiting rules, we're forbidden to do some things that really could be beneficial to our communities. And so we're hoping that in some of the foundational values, we can incorporate more of a community sense so we don't run into what's happened in the United States with youth sport, that it's become completely commercialized and in many ways separate from the educational foundation that we've set.
24: No doubt. I'd have to agree with you there. Let's take a break here. I'm talking to Dr. Arian Waite, UNC Chapel Hill Exercise and Sports Science Professor. 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
24: We're back. We're talking to Dr. Arian Waite, who works in the domain of sport business, sport management, sport administration, and education. Can they play in the sandbox together? Can they play well? Can they play with each other? Dr. Waite, let's talk about college sports, and certainly it's just on fire right now, especially with the close of the women's basketball college season, the men's basketball college season. Of course, the NBA is going on as well, and then we've got the football season in college that never seems to turn off. It's just like pro sports now, but I call it the treacherous triangle. And so when we have the portal, and again, this is for college athletes who now have the ability to transfer, and we call this holding tank, we call it the portal. And then we've got revenue share, where many, many years ago, universities, athletic departments weren't allowed to pay athletes direct, directly, but now they can. And we call that revenue share. And then we've got name, image, and likeness, also called NIL, where athletes can now go and get paid by the local business owner to perform said duties. So the treacherous triangle. Now, freedom has a price, and certainly we're seeing this now. So I want to pause there. What are your thoughts about where we are today? Is the train too far down the track? Your thoughts.
0: I will never give up hope. I think that there is always a way to reset a broken system. And I think that what it takes is really examining what our foundational values are. And for the longest time, the reason that we have sport within higher education is because we've been saying that it's educational. And I for one, can attest to the numerous things that I learned through participation in college sport. And I have reams of research that will say the same thing. We have 93% of women in C-suites played sport. And, you know, you see all of these reasons why sport is a laboratory for learning. What we have not done well is actually bring athletics into the actual university setting. We haven't truly treated it as an educational domain. It's extracurricular. It's still extracurricular. It should be, in my opinion, treated organizationally exactly like our music departments, our dance departments, pre-medicine, entrepreneurship. There is a vast amount of science and art. And part of the reason I think that we're seeing issues in a lot of areas is because we're just asking our athletes to do far too much. They're having two full-time jobs. And if we were able to have educational structures surrounding the amazing things that they're doing, it would help a lot to align the values with what they are supposed to be.
24: Wow, you really said a lot there. It's so much to build upon. First off, let's talk about university values. All universities have values. So I think what you're getting at is, are we living it in every aspect of our university? And there's no doubt when people come to a university, when they're hired, there's this onboarding process. And we try to say, this is our culture. We try to say, these are our values. We're the university of the people or any university. And yet to be able to put that in the sports domain, or just in general with students, are we really looking out for them, their best interests? Which makes me think of a whole nother topic in terms of when you come to a university, are you there to get a job or are you there to grow and mature and be a productive citizen, right? So how do we live the values? What does that look like besides just putting a name of a university on a jersey?
0: Well, I think, you know, as you said, there is more and more pressure for universities to demonstrate that our graduates are getting jobs. And I think the more employers that I speak with, the more they want people that know how to lead and communicate. And it's not specific skills that they're looking for, it's specific dispositions and attitudes and abilities to adapt. We're in an information age that that is unlike any other, right? We have jobs that didn't exist yesterday popping up every day, and it will continue to be that way. So the domains of the past should stay as long as they're training us how to think and how to adapt and how to be productive citizens. And I think based on the research, nothing does that as well as participation in sport.
24: Well, you have my vote. We're talking about character building, right? Mm-hmm. We're talking about critical thinking. And oftentimes it seems the more we challenge young people, the more we might get our hands slapped, which is a whole nother subject.
0: Well, you know, you learn how to perform under pressure. You learn how to fail. You learn how to learn. You learn how to respond when someone's yelling in your face or 10,000 people are yelling at you. You know, it's an intense situation that you really can't replicate in any other way. And the feedback, the immediate feedback that you get, you know, in learning science, we know the more feedback you get, the more you grow. And you get a lot of feedback when you have immediate results.
24: And then we add in the money factor. And with the rev share and the NIL, you know, I've been stating for a few months now, with all the money flowing now, I believe that the Texas schools are going to win in all of this, in most cases, because Texas has the most money. They have oil and they have real estate. And I've just been tracking the different universities based in Texas and how they're all doing well, faster than anyone as well, whether that's football, basketball, all the sports, softball, everything, Texas at advantage. And so when all this money is floating around, we don't necessarily have high quality financial literacy for the students, let alone their parents. How do we protect the athletes?
0: Well, I think that we can start by giving them a real voice. And that's something that, you know, there's principles of good governance in sport that the global research community has put out. And one of them is participation by the athletes in the governance. And historically, we have not done a good job of involving our athletes. And I think the pushback is, well, there's such a short cycle and you know, they're only here for 4 years. But what they've done in other global governance structures is have a 10-year window that athletes, after they graduate, can participate in the governance and really share what they need and want, and in doing so, it, you know, nobody's better at knowing what they need than themselves oftentimes. And so hearing straight from them, I think, is a big important part that should be separate from separately organized in order for them to have protections and abilities to negotiate.
24: No doubt. It makes me think of how this can be, it can lead to what, cognitive dissonance. At one moment, we're treating them like babies, hand-holding, doing everything for them. And then the other is sink or swim, adult. Uh-huh. You know, it's a tough situation. And someone's chosen to do it. Go ahead.
0: Yeah, on top of that, it's the fans, you know. Yeah. They say, well, they're paid enough. They should know how to do it. They should be doing this. They should be doing that. And you know, there's some logic to that, but they're also still 18, right? So it's a tough dichotomy.
24: Let's take a break here. Again, we're talking to Dr. Arian Waite, exercise and sports science at UNC Chapel Hill. 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
24: We're talking to Dr. Arian Waite, a leader in sports administration here at UNC Chapel Hill and nationally. Dr. Waite, we've been talking about college sports. I'm really concerned in terms of how we maybe start all over if we're not going to do the real reform that's needed? Do we need Congress to step in? Do we need that federal intervention? Because right now it is the wild, wild west. And much of this is because states really decide how things will take place in college sports. And we really saw it blow up with the NIL and certain governors saying that athletes have rights and they can go make money on their own, and others saying, no, we've got to protect the system. So when we think about, you know, whether it's local, state, or even national, any thoughts in terms of how we might be able to change this institution for the better?
0: Well, I think from our recent history, we can see that everyone's acting in their own self-interest. And so until that stops, or until a guiding coalition of leaders with some power, probably from the power conferences, really take a stand together to do what's right instead of doing what's expedient or necessary by law, given pressure, which is what has led us to where we are today, there does need to be intervention. But I would like to believe, although maybe I'm naive for thinking so, that we don't need to run to get help. We understand the system better than others do, and I believe that there are ways to change it. And you know, these interviews that I've done have been very eye-opening, that, you know, there are a lot of things that we could be doing that we just aren't. So I hope at some point we can put our own interests aside and do what should be done for the greater good of college sport.
24: Well, that greater good for some here in Chapel Hill feel that with UNC now having professional coaches, what are we talking about, $150 million being invested in fixing things and making us even more successful? As I've written in one of my articles, UNC is not about winning. UNC is about winning championships. And sadly, I do believe that fandom and even some of our administrators or coaches are just so fixated on the outcome versus the process and the journey. It's about love. It's about courage. It's about wisdom. It's about, you know, even loving your competitor, which maybe I'll have to speak on or write on, but what I mean by that, but just the opportunity to be in battle, that is where growth occurs. But it is really, really scary right now in terms of the money that's flowing when we think about all the things that are going on in this nation. In fact, here in North Carolina, that could really benefit by those types of dollars. So any advice for students who want to be researchers, any advice for junior faculty who want to do research and get into this space?
0: Well, so my number one pragmatic recommendation is to time block, to set time on your calendar every week, every day, for the things that are the most important to you. And that goes back to what your values are and the difference that you're trying to make in your domain. So that is my practical advice that I'll put forward. But beyond that, my favorite kind of perspective, I'd say, is the phrase to be curious and not judgmental. And I think what you just mentioned about enjoying the journey and realizing that that if you have that mindset that every day you have a challenge, maybe you have the opportunity to level up in the video game of life that you're playing. Every single day is an opportunity to learn, and that is the beauty of life, to really approach everything with curiosity. And that just creates a mindset of excitement and never-ending ascension, never-ending growth. So
24: love it, love it. Well stated. Yes, curiosity, creativity, flow, right? Being in the flow. Thank you, Dr. Arian Waite. You can reach her at arianwaite.com. 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
1: ABC News, I'm Dave Packard. An urgent response to the hantavirus outbreak on a cruise ship as the ship prepares to mourn the Canary Islands this weekend, with evacuations taking place in a cordoned off area. Dr. Michael Wadman, the medical director of the National Quarantine Unit.
2: All of these passengers will be monitored for symptoms. They're all well at this time and will be coming to us for monitoring. We have protocols in the quarantine unit that provide for safe care of these persons.
1: Three passengers have died in the outbreak and several others are sick. Democrats facing a blow to the midterm elections Friday. Virginia's Supreme Court striking down a new voter-approved congressional map that would have created four House seats that Democrats likely would have won. The Pentagon releasing a new batch of files on UFOs, the release part of a broader transparency effort involving the White House, the NSA, FBI, and U.S. intelligence agencies. Officials say the public can draw its own conclusions. This is ABC News. A new lawsuit accuses the country's largest bowling company of creating an illegal monopoly.
3: A group of bowling enthusiasts are suing Lucky Strike for allegedly monopolizing the industry and ramping up prices to, quote, squeeze as much money as possible out of hardworking families once they're in the door. The lawsuit alleged Lucky Strike has run a, quote, Wall Street-engineered unlawful merger-driven playbook to buy up and consolidate 35% of bowling alleys across the country and raise prices. The publicly traded company says they plan to fight the case, which they described as meritless. Peter Haralambos, ABC News.
1: A federal judge denied defense attorney's request to ban cameras in the courtroom for the trial of accused Charlie Kirk killer Tyler Robinson. The 22-year-old is accused of assassinating Kirk during an event at Utah Valley University in September. Robinson's attorneys argued that media coverage of court proceedings could create bias and violate his right to a fair trial. Dave Packer, ABC News.
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7: 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Ladies and gentlemen, John Stillman is here.

0: Carter, retirement planning counselor at Rosewood Wealth Management. Hi, John. How you doing there, buddy?
1: Doing great, and I like that shirt you're wearing.
0: Oh, thanks a lot. My name is Ryan Stutz. Always a pleasure to be on the radio with John Stillman. It's always fun, always somewhat educational and entertaining. And, John, I appreciate you, man. Just wanted to say that right up front here. I don't like the shirt you're wearing, but I like what you say on the show.
1: All right. So. Well, if I had to pick one or the other, that's what I'd take.
0: I guess you're right. Hey, meetwithjohn.com is a magical website. 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Meetwithjohn.com. That's all you got to do. 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We'll talk more about that a little bit later on. Let's start with a little history lesson here, John. 112 years ago, May 9th, 1914, Woodrow Wilson issued a presidential proclamation to celebrate Mother's Day as a national holiday. I think that's cool.
1: Woodrow Wilson, arguably the worst president we ever had, just in terms of lingering bad stuff that came from his administration, but maybe this is the one good thing that came from the Woodrow Wilson administration.
0: So Mother's Day goes back to 1914, which 112 years ago, hard to believe. Everybody, you know, be good to your mom if you're still lucky enough to have your mom, and be good to your wife, and everybody just remember Mom's Day is a very special weekend. It's kind of a crazy weekend around here, too, because it's graduation weekend and everything. So, you know, that's the way it goes. Let's do a little financial planning with Mom.
1: I like it.
0: It's our annual Mother's Day tradition here on the show. Not the first time we've done this. Let's take some of the things that our mothers used to tell us and apply that to our financial planning.
1: Okay.
0: One thing that my mother would tell me when she was kind of exhausted from arguing with me about something she had told me I had to do or something I couldn't do. Because I said so, Ron. Okay. Your mom has probably said that to you as well, John. And I wonder if we might be able to learn anything from that.
1: Well, one point of inquiry I have from your mom saying that, because I said so, Ron. Did she call you Ron, or was it like Ronald or Ronnie, or what did they call you?
0: She actually called me Ronald when I was young, you know. Because I said so, you know.
1: Were you ever Ronnie to anybody?
0: No, no. Only people who didn't know me would sometimes call me that.
1: So when did Ron start?
0: When I became, I guess when I got in high school.
1: Okay.
0: I changed it. Because I said so. Can we learn anything when it comes to financial planning from that statement?
1: Well, let's think about why Mom was saying, because I said so. It was probably because she didn't really have a better answer.
0: Yeah.
1: So, unfortunately, a lot of financial advisors also, in a similar way, can't really explain the reasoning behind their recommendations. Now, it could be that they just can't explain it in a way that you can understand, which is just a abilities as a communicator problem. But then there are other times where they actually just don't understand it enough themselves, or they don't want to reveal what maybe some of the perverse incentives are in the equation. So if you're dealing with somebody who works for a big company, like a national brand, very often, you know, they are being incentivized to sell certain things, to recommend certain things. So if you're questioning it, they can't necessarily defend that choice from a purely logical standpoint. The reason is, well, because I get paid more if I do this, right? Well, that's not a good reason. So inevitably, they fall back on, they're not going to say because I said so, but they're going to try to create this sense of, well, I'm the authority and you should listen to me. So it's important for you to get a better answer on your financial questions than, well, because I said so, this is what you should do.
0: Here's another one that I heard more than a few times when I was a kid. If you want to act like a child, I'll treat you like one. Can you think of any parallel way of thinking when it comes to financial planning there?
1: Well, here again, I mean, if you're dealing with any of the large brokerage houses, they're likely to invest your money with a lot more risk than maybe they should, unless you really give them firm instructions to the contrary. They're not going to like go against your wishes, but if you don't really have a clear idea of what you should be doing. They're probably going to be more aggressive than they should because, you know, think about it. The more the account grows, the more they make. And they're doing this billions and billions of dollars at a time. So it just becomes a company policy to do it that way instead of truly what's best for you as the individual. Now, a lot of people just aren't going to know any better. They're going to let the broker or the advisor just do whatever he sees fit on that. And that's why, Ron, we have 60-year-olds out there that are investing like they're 30.
0: Not good.
1: So if you want to act like a child, your broker will be happy to treat you like one, is basically what we're saying. So the point is, you need to be invested properly for the stage of life that you're in. And it's not as much about age. It's more about how long is it until we need this money. Mm-hmm. So maybe you're 60 and you're investing in an account that you have earmarked for your kids. This is going to be legacy money. Okay, well, the fact that you're 60 and you're retiring in 5 or 6 years is irrelevant to how that money should be invested. It actually should be more aggressive than we might expect based solely on your age. At the other end of the spectrum, I have some clients, and we just had this email exchange this week. They're setting up an account for their daughter, who is 15, maybe 16, and they want this to kind of be, I mean, they already have a 529 for her college, but they're thinking, well, we'll set up this separate account that's not earmarked for college. If we need it for college, we can go into that account and get some money. But more likely, this is, you know, where we'll pull money for maybe a new car for her for college graduation, or maybe help for a down payment on a house. We'll pull it from this fund. Mm-hmm. Okay, so that tells us kind of a rough idea of the timeline. It's not perfectly defined, but we know it's not incredibly long term. So he was saying, he emailed me, he said, I assume we want this invested pretty aggressively since she's so young, you know, more risk, more reward. I say, well, no, it's not really about the age in her case. It's about timeline until we need the money. And we're probably a decade at most from needing this money for her. Most likely. So we actually don't want it. I mean, we don't want it too conservative and boring. We don't want it sitting in a money market account or just a bunch of bonds. But we don't want it really aggressive for a 10-year timeline, which is not a extremely long timeline in investment terms. So that's an example from the other end of the spectrum where, again, age doesn't matter. It's how long is it until we need this money? And again, if you're 60 and you need this money soon for retirement, don't invest like you're 30 or 22. That's not how you should be investing. So we can do some more mom wisdom later, Ron, but let's give folks the opportunity to come in for their own 15-minute retirement ready phone call.
0: Okay, you can get one of those phone conversations going with John that's not going to cost you anything and not going to obligate you to do anything at all. 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And then next time you get together, you might want to do it via Zoom or maybe even come into the office. But and that's still not going to cost you anything at all. So just go to meetwithjohn.com and get started. Get to know John Stillman. You'll be glad you did. All right. We'll be back with more in just a moment. In honor of Mother's Day today, we have a special set of conversations going in regards to our moms. Very special weekend here. Glad you decided to join us. We'll be back with more on the Financial Symphony.
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3: 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I'm Ron Stutz along with John Stillman. John, thank you so much for allowing me to be a part of the show after all these years.
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3: 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Sometimes I quote this number in my head at night when I'm asleep, and my wife elbows me and says, shut up, John Stillman's number.
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3: 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You know, I have actually awakened her by saying this number, 800-545-2991, 800-545-2991. At first, she didn't realize it was your number. 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So there you go. Everybody, 800-545-2991, meetwithjohn.com, two ways you can get in touch with John Stillman. Interesting story here, John. 1 million bees join bumper-to-bumper traffic. This was on I-40, but in Knoxville, Tennessee, when a truck carrying those bees crashed and shut down a whole exit on I-40 in Knoxville, Tennessee.
4: Boy.
3: But 1 million bees. Can you imagine that?
4: That's a lot of them. I mean, yeah. I don't know how many bees I have in my two hives right now.
3: Yeah.
4: Tens of thousands, certainly, but a million is a lot. So if it's a truckload with a few hives, yes, indeed. So there are a lot of people who ship bees all around the country.
3: Uh-huh.
4: So like as an example, if you have big blueberry farms and they need a lot of pollinators, they will buy bees from you, and beekeepers will take hives out across the country and plop the hives down and pollinate. Same like out in California with the almond groves. They need a lot of pollinators, so you know they'll get millions of bees shipped out there every year for the almonds. So it's probably something similar to what was going on here.
3: Are you enjoying being a beekeeper? That's something that I never thought about you doing, but I know that you've only started this a relatively short period of time ago.
4: I would say I enjoy it once a year when I get the honey. I don't know that I enjoy the rest of it. It's just the thing I do. And I probably shouldn't say even every year when I get the honey. It's more like every other year because inevitably something goes wrong a lot of times.
3: Heck. Well, you know, honey is an amazing thing. I mean, honey is the one substance that the one food item that does not go bad.
4: Yeah. Well, they found it in like Egyptian tombs with mummies. There's honey in there.
3: I mean, it can last, you know, thousands. I mean, there's no end in sight.
4: Yep.
3: You know, honey is always good. So, hey, that's it. And it really is a healthy alternative to using sugar, for example. You know, so, hey, you know, bees are, I understand that honeybees are, you know, they're not extinct by any means, but, you know, we need to protect them. That's for sure.
4: Well, they had a whole thing a couple of years ago about, you know, save the bees. The bees are going away. And then now there's like the bees are doing great. So they can't decide.
3: Yeah. At any rate, that bees are, you know, a lot of people think bees, they think getting stung. But I mean, honeybees are not aggressive. They're not going to sting you, at, you know, unless you threaten them in some way, I guess, you know. But
4: well, so the thing to know is that, well, one thing to know about them is that they can see carbon dioxide in color.
3: Really?
4: And so when you're breathing out, when you're exhaling, they see that carbon dioxide. That's how they can identify basically the face of the person that's attacking them. So
3: really,
4: that's why you want to wear the veil when you're getting in the hive, because they're going to come at your face if they perceive you to be breaking into their home.
3: Well, I'm not going to go into the hive anytime soon, I can tell you that much.
4: Now,
3: I didn't know that.
4: How do they know that? I don't know. I don't know if they interviewed some bees and were like, what color do you see when people are breathing out? I don't know how they determined this, how they acquired this knowledge, but that's what they tell me.
3: Really interesting stuff. Getting back to Mother's Day weekend here, in honor of Mom, we're talking about some of the things that your mom may have said to you when you were a kid or maybe some of the things that you say to your kids now or your grandkids. One thing that I heard more than once, John, when I was an adolescent, let's say, you know, I'd want to go do something like I want to go to the beach with these friends or whatever. And, you know, my mother would say, no, you can't, you know, and I would say, why not? And because John is going and Tom is going, et cetera. Why can't I go? Well, if all of your friends jumped off a bridge, would you do it too? I mean, that's a kind of a generic statement from moms everywhere.
4: Classic mom quote. Yeah, classic mom quote. Well, let's put it in financial planning terms, because it's stunning to me how often people will make financial decisions based on what their friends or their coworkers or their neighbors do.
3: Yep.
4: And those people's lives may look nothing like your own. Now, it's deceiving because you say, all right, well, we work together. We have the same type of job. We probably make about the same thing. So we should probably be doing roughly the same thing with our money. Well, maybe that person's spouse makes a much different amount of money than your spouse makes. Maybe they have wealth from something else, or you do, that they don't have. So you can't just assume that because they work with you, they have a similar financial situation. Same thing with people in your neighborhood. It's easy to think, okay, well, we live in the same neighborhood. Our kids are about the same age. Our home values are probably comparable. So we should be doing the same thing. No, you can't make that call just based on the fact that you feel like you're in the same middle class, American middle class area with them. So you want to make sure that you have a plan that works for you and your financial needs. And so often I've had people say, well, I asked my brother, my brother-in-law, about your recommendations. And he said, well, I shouldn't do that because A, B, and C.
3: Yeah.
4: Okay. Well, does your brother-in-law know this? Well, no. Does he know this about your financial situation? No. Does he understand that this is the tax bracket you're in? No, we didn't really talk about it. Okay. Well, maybe your brother-in-law doesn't really know. So it's just one of those things where so often, well, yeah, all my friends are doing this, so I guess I should. No, that doesn't mean that's what the financial decision you should make. You got to be your own person in this realm.
3: You don't necessarily want to jump off that bridge because everybody else is doing it. Hey, this is something that my mother said to me, you know, when I was a kid, and this turned out to be true in some cases. One day you'll thank me.
4: Well, you know, sometimes when you're working with a good financial advisor, it's possible that the benefits of working with that person may not be obvious to you immediately. Because if you've never worked with an advisor before, now you might be questioning, well, are the fees worth it? Or I could do all of this myself just as easily. Or wait a minute, I just started working with this fella and I actually lost money this year. Well, really where the good advisor provides the value to you is when he stops you from making a really bad decision.
3: Oh, yeah.
4: So like, let's say you do lose money the first year working with an advisor because the market was down and your gut reaction is, well, I need to move the cash. I need to get out. Well, it almost never works. So having somebody to talk you off the ledge is important in those situations. Having somebody to keep you from making a big tax mistake that you're not even going to realize is a tax mistake until you start getting 1099s next spring and then it's too late to do anything about it. You just have to file your taxes and eat whatever tax bill you have. In situations like that, the good advisor can say, hey, one day he'll thank me. You'll be glad that we have this relationship. And I can say that that's happened a lot, especially for people who became new clients in like 2015, which was not an outstanding year in the market. Or maybe people who became clients right before the pandemic and they got that early downturn. Or maybe people who became clients in 2022, a bad year in the market. Well, eventually they see, oh, okay, I understand the game, the long game that's being played here. And then they realize, you know what? When we get together, we don't really even talk about the actual investments very much at all. We're talking about what's going on in life. What are the kids doing? How do we need to adjust the financial plan accordingly based on what's going on in life? But we're not talking about, well, you have an 8.3% return on this fund this year. Who cares? Nobody cares about that. So we want to make sure that your financial plan fits your life. And like you said, Ron, one day you'll thank me. So One day you'll thank me for this when you sign up for your 15-minute retirement ready phone call. How about that? That's what we call a segue in the business, Ron.
3: Yeah, that was a great segue.
4: Tell them how to make that happen.
3: And I was going to ask you a question before you went into that. Now I don't feel like I should, you know.
4: Well, you can still ask. And then you can tell us about the phone call.
3: I was just going to say, you know, that you mentioned something I thought was a real key, that a good financial advisor can keep you from making big mistakes with your money. And I was going to say, how many times have you had people come in to see you for the first time before you've had an opportunity to work with them and found out that they just made a mistake before they came
4: like
3: to see you?
4: 2 months ago?
3: Yeah, and like, you can't do anything about it now.
4: I wish you hadn't done that.
3: Oh, yeah.
4: Yeah, in fact, just had somebody like 3 weeks ago who came in and they just like distributed some money from an inheritance they got, not really understanding what they were doing. I was like, oh, man, I wish you'd met me before that. But yeah, sometimes it's too late.
3: Well, along that same realm of thought, a lot of people come in and talk to John for the first time, and then they walk out and say, you know, boy, I wish I'd talked to you earlier. I wish I'd come to see you a lot earlier. Don't fall into that category. 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
3: 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Hey, John, I got a quote here for you from Robert Collier. Now, this guy, I looked him up because I had to figure out who he was exactly. He was an author who died like 75 years ago. But this quote that he had makes perfect sense in today's world as well. Success is the sum of small efforts repeated day in and day out. Ain't that the truth?
4: Indeed, it is. And I've said that, basically something similar to that, about wealth creation. Like, wealth is the almost inevitable outcome, the inevitable result of diligence and faithfulness over time. And, you know, some people try to get there too quickly. Some people say, well, that's the thing I'll worry about down the road. But no, it's just little good habits in the right direction over a long period of time. And it's almost impossible to not have some measure of wealth at the end of that line.
3: Yeah. So that's a good quote. All right. Let's talk about false hope. And that is what a lot of people have. Some people are clinging to certain ideas that give them a sense of false hope about their retirement. Explain the faulty thinking that makes us classify these thoughts as fool's gold. For example, some people maybe come to see you and they say they have the mindset that you'll be ready to retire once you hit a certain number in your savings. Oftentimes, you know, people say, you know, I want $1 million and then I can retire. But it's not that simple, is it?
4: Well, yeah, I mean, there is this idea for a lot of people that, all right, well, once I hit this number, I'm okay. Or the converse, like, I can't possibly retire until I hit this number. I remember talking to a lady years ago, and the number she had in her head was $650,000 I have to have in my 401k before I can retire. And she never really could articulate why she came to that very random number conclusion, but that's what she'd landed on. And I'm not walking away from this job until I'm at $650,000.
3: Probably a brother-in-law told her, or a coworker or something.
4: Yeah. That. But the problem with that is that we don't know if your number's right. And so you might assign this number where it's like, okay, well, once I hit that, I can retire. Well, what if that's not actually your number? What if you actually need a lot more than that? And you're walking away with all this confidence and, like you said, Ron, false hope. And really, that false hope is not warranted. That's what makes it false, I guess. But it could also go the other way, where you think you need that number, and you don't actually. You could retire very comfortably and have the lifestyle that you want for much less than that number you're thinking. So we just need to know what the accurate number is for you and your life.
3: A lot of people just kind of assume that their expenses are going to be a lot lower after they retire. They have false hope in that they believe their income needs will drastically go down once they retire. But as we have discussed so many times on this show, that is not necessarily so either.
4: Yeah, a lot of people assume that their expenses are really just going to get cut drastically. And I don't know that I would say that that's... It's certainly not the majority of people that that's true. And I don't even know if it's 20% of people see their expenses really drop drastically when they retire. Now, for some, it does, because they have things timed to where they're going to pay off the house right before they retire, and then the mortgage payment goes away. It could be that you're retiring right as your kids are fully off the payroll. You're no longer paying for college or anything like that, things that you've been cash flowing. So that part can, you know, make your expenses decrease. But as far as just like your day-to-day living, like, most people aren't going to drastically change their lifestyle once they retire. And so if you don't have any of those other major expenses going away, it's pretty unlikely that you're going to retire and just really turn the screws on the budget and spend a whole lot less. Now, certainly, we've seen people that have gotten forced into retirement, maybe from an early layoff and they can't find another job, or they have to leave work because of a health situation. And they just, things are tight, and they have to tighten the screws because they have no other choice. But a lot of people say, we'll reduce our expenses when we retire. Will you? I don't think you're going to want to do that. So let's have a plan that allows you to basically keep the same budget, the same lifestyle that you're used to for your regular monthly spending.
3: You're listening to John Stillman, Rosewood Wealth Management on the Financial Symphony. I'm Ron Stutz. And you want to get in touch with John for a 15-minute retirement-ready phone call? It's absolutely free and no obligation involved. I'll give you the number and the website you can go to make that happen in just a few moments here. We're talking about false hope that some people have. And some people assume that they'll get an inheritance at some point. You know, parents will die or whatever and leave them this or that. And it will make up for any shortfalls they have in their own savings. And, you know, you can't really count on those things, can you?
4: Sometimes you can, just if we know exactly how your mom and dad have their estate set up. But I have definitely seen people who assume they're getting an inheritance, and it just doesn't work out that way. Either because maybe there are more beneficiaries than they realize. Like maybe mom and dad wanted to give some money to a niece or nephew as well. Or maybe mom and dad just didn't have as much money as you thought. Like maybe you were making some assumptions about their financial situation based on the lifestyle that they live. But maybe they're living a lifestyle that really isn't reflective of their actual wealth. Seen that happen. Or it could be, you know, they're truly in great shape financially, but then they end up with some kind of healthcare issue, long-term care, whatever. And by the time they're passing money on to you, it's just not as much as you thought it was going to be a few years ago. So we don't ever want to make assumptions based on that. Now, certainly we've had clients where we say, look, okay, you're retiring now at 63. You don't have enough money to live the lifestyle that you want to live for the next 30 or 40 years, however long you live. We don't know when you're going to get inheritance, but we know you're going to get one somewhere along the way. Your parents are not going to still be alive when you're 85. We can do that math and know that. So if that's the case, then all right, we know there's going to be some money coming in. So we don't necessarily have to have every penny accounted for right now, the day that you're retiring, but we can know that, all right, before you run out of money 17 years down the road, you're going to have some more coming in. So there are some cases where we'll kind of like unofficially rely on an inheritance in that way. But yeah, for the most part, we want to make this work based on your own savings and the things that you can entirely control.
3: A lot of people have the notion that they're just going to figure out how to make it all work once they retire, because they can cut down their spending way down, lower than it is now, if they have to. Is there a possibility of just making it work after you retire, John?
4: Well, like I was saying earlier, I mean, we've had people that have had to do that, but that's not a pleasant situation. I mean, a lot of people just assume, yeah, well, we'll get serious about our budget and we'll really reduce our expenses. Yeah, I just don't think you're going to do that. You're not going to sit around in the dark eating PB&J for dinner every night because you're trying to cut expenses because you're retired. That's just not a realistic way to go about it.
3: Not a good plan. And the last example of false hope here, I wanted to mention this. Folks often assume that the income estimate that you get on your 401k statement is actually accurate, because sometimes it's way, way off. You know, it's not necessarily the way things are.
4: Yeah, I don't think those income estimates, I think a lot of companies have actually stopped doing those, probably for liability reasons, I would guess. Mm-hmm. But yeah, it used to be like, all right, you've got $483,000 in this account and you can count on X amount of dollars from this. And, you know, maybe that's accurate, but it's probably, their formula is probably no more sophisticated than just, all right, well, let's take that account balance and multiply it by, you know, whatever percentage they're having in their formula, 3%, 4%, 5%, who knows. And they're saying, yeah, that'll be your income. But here's what that formula doesn't incorporate. It doesn't tell you how that account is going to do during a downturn in the market. What if you're invested aggressively and the amount of money that you have, and they're just saying, all right, yeah, 4% of that number, you can have that for the rest of your life. Okay, but what if we go through a big downturn in the market and now your expenses, or now your account balance has gotten cut significantly, and you panic and you go to cash, and then you're not recovering when the market recovers? Well, now suddenly that number is no longer applicable to you. So we got to be careful about that. The other thing is, sometimes they're including your Social Security. So they might look at what your income is and make some assumptions about what your Social Security benefit is going to be. So you kind of want to read the fine print on that income estimate and see, wait, are they talking about money just from my 401k? Or are they also making some assumptions about what my Social Security benefit is going to be in there, including that in this number? Well, that would be important to know, right? So don't get too reliant on that number. It's fine as a place to start a conversation. I mean, if you're looking at your 401k and you say, all right, well, I don't have any other income streams. I'm going to be reliant on this money. And it says I can generate $17 a month in retirement. Okay, well, you're probably not there yet, right? We're probably not ready for you to pull the trigger. But just because it says $4,000 a month, that's not a guarantee that we can really safely assume that that's a reasonable number for you to get. Maybe, hopefully, but we want to dive a little deeper and make sure. And that's something we can do in your 15-minute retirement-ready phone call. Ron is going to tell you how to make that happen.
3: Okay, you can go to meetwithjohn.com, meetwithjohn.com, very simple thing to do there. There's a place where you can actually schedule your phone call with John, and so go ahead and do that. If you like, you can call 800-545-2991, call or text to that number, 800-545-2991. Just include your name and your phone number. And you'll get a call back. So there's an extra step there. You'll get a call back, and then you can talk to that person about scheduling your get-together with John. 15-minute retirement-ready phone call. It's not going to cost you anything, not going to obligate you to do anything at all. It is a great situation that John makes possible for everybody who listens to this show. There are new folks that come on all the time. There are people that John's been working with for years. Other new folks all the time. He loves meeting new folks. Hope you will make that happen. John Stillman is here. I'm Ron Stutz, and we are on the Financial Symphony. We appreciate your being here, being a part of the show today. We're going to come back in just a moment and answer some questions from some of our listeners out there. That is on the way next.
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8: 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It will be Wednesday, May 20th. They'll have Aukerville River's Will Sheff opening for them. 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
14: 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Hey, let's get to the questions here. We got some good questions from our listeners. First one is from Janet in Carrboro, where it's always a degree cooler. Janet says, I'm concerned for my husband's health. He was recently diagnosed with Parkinson's. In many ways, he's still a healthy and active guy. But I know that we were looking at a long battle ahead. Up until now, he's been our family's main financial decision maker. How do I get up to speed and ready to help without stepping on his toes in the meantime?
4: Yeah, tough situation, Janet. I have some particular insight here because my mom has Parkinson's, which has not been a fun last few years as she has declined somewhat quickly over the last 2 or 3 years. Yeah. She also, I mean, Parkinson's is not really a mental thing, but we also have seen a decline in her mentally. And I don't know how much of that is connected to the Parkinson's and how much of that is just the fact that there's also a lot of dementia in her family. Don't really know. But bottom line is certainly dad needs to be in charge of all of that kind of stuff for now. Big decisions, yeah. Long-term choices. It's tricky in your case, Janet. That part is not as tricky for mom and dad because, you know, mom was always going to lean on dad for that stuff anyway. In your case, Janet, the shoe is on the other foot and you're the one saying, well, you know, he's kind of been the main decision maker and now I have to take it on. A lot of it is just going to be moving slowly. Don't try to come in and be like, hey, obviously you're declining here, so I need to figure all this out. No, but my hunch is if you approach it from the standpoint of just asking questions and trying to understand, like, hey, can you tell me how this works? What are we doing here? I just feel like I should be keeping up. And you can, you know, blame it on somebody else. You know, like Sally at the gym, she was talking about what they're doing with their financial plan. I realize I don't really know much about ours. I guess I probably should know something. You don't have to make it. You don't have to approach it from the standpoint of, hey, you're doing a bad job, or you're declining physically, and so you're about to do a bad job. No, just be curious. Ask questions. And yeah, you can do it in a non-threatening way.
3: Be subtle about it.
4: And sure, then there probably will come a time where maybe he has declined enough. Hopefully he's astute enough to recognize, you know what, I probably need to not be the bottleneck for all this information if I'm kind of going downhill a little bit. Now, the thing about Parkinson's is, with a lot of people, it can go really, really slowly. And there may not, you may not even see any big noticeable issues for years and years. So hopefully that's the case for you. But, you know, certainly we want to be prepared if that's not the case. So yeah, for now, just be curious and then, you know, start to work your way into the process a little bit.
3: Yeah. And I, you know, it wouldn't hurt if both of you could come in and have a conversation with John, you know. I mean, make sure everybody's on the same page, and you can learn a lot from that just by sitting down and talking about things. But as John said, I mean, best to approach it very slowly and gradually, I guess. Next question here is from Joe in Durham. And Joe says, my kids are telling me all about the amazing things AI can do. You can't watch television these days without seeing some sort of commercial about AI. So are you using AI in your business, John?
4: We use it for some things, probably not the things that you're thinking about. So I know of people that are basically using AI for their financial planning, which, you know, depending on the complexity of your situation, I've seen AI do a pretty good job of outlining a plan for somebody. But then I've also seen some times where the plan overall looks pretty good, and then they'll just have a couple of like horribly wrong factual things in the middle of it that would really throw you off if you just took it all step by step in the way that it spits it out to you. So that's one thing. I mean, it's a fine place to start a conversation and kind of help you get your head around some of the major things you need to be thinking about. I wouldn't use it as a specific recipe for what you need to do at this stage. And this is the thing that drives me nuts. Please don't do this. We've heard of people uploading account statements to ChatGPT or whatever and saying, hey, you know, what can you tell me about these investments, this account? No, do not upload personal information to these things, guys. Use your brain a little bit and let's not put that stuff into the system. I mean, there's no real regulation of this stuff at this point. You have no idea who's getting that data. So please don't do that. To your question, Joe, about do we use it? Yeah, but it's usually more for like software things like, how do we merge a database from this particular software and, make it talk to this other thing over here? And instead of like, you know, reading the user's manual for both things, we're going to let ChatGPT read the user's manual for both of those things and give us a step by step way to make the software work. Right. That's really our use for it. We're not using it for financial planning applications.
3: Yeah. It's hard to beat the human touch. That's for sure.
4: Well, and so, by the way, what's going to happen with AI is, you know, there's going to be some early adopters and, you know, those people are from a business standpoint. And those businesses are for a while going to be more efficient than other businesses not using AI. Because, you know, they're using the technology in a way that their competitors aren't. But eventually, everybody's going to catch on. AI is just going to be commoditized like anything else. And it's no longer going to be an advantage for an individual company relative to their competitors because their competitors are using that too. Now, it might be that in order for you to do everything you're currently doing, it only takes you 75% as much time to do it in the future. But then again, your competitors also are saving 25% of their time by using the same technology. So then the winners in the long term are going to be the people who are using that 25% of additional time to do the human things that AI can't do and doing those human things better than their competitors. That's how it's going to eventually unfold. I don't know how many years that's going to take necessarily, but that's where we're headed.
3: You can't walk anywhere without having a conversation about AI these days. I mean, it's on everybody's mind, it seems. One more question here, John. It's from, let's take a road trip to Creedmoor really quickly here. Judy is in Creedmoor, and she has a good question. She says, how much money do people try to set aside for their kids? I know it all depends on how long we live and a lot of unknown factors, but I suppose my question is, how much should I give to charity now in retirement versus holding on to that money for my kids and grandkids? I want to be generous, but also want to make sure I don't leave them empty-handed.
4: Well, Judy, I like the way you're thinking about this because I like it when people are intentional in thinking about generational wealth and also intentional about how they want to handle things from a charity and nonprofit standpoint. I would say that is a small minority of the people that we work with, but it's always a pleasure to deal with folks like you, Judy. So I would say most people are not necessarily trying to land on a specific number that the kids get. I mean, the overwhelming majority of people just say, well, you know, we'd like to leave something to the kids. If we don't, it's not the end of the world. But yeah, we'd definitely like them to get something, but they're not necessarily shooting for a number. Now, we have had a few people who say, yeah, well, we want to make sure the kids get X amount. So let's just buy a life insurance policy of that particular size, make sure that our financial plan allows us to pay the premiums on that life insurance so that we know that the kids are getting at least that much. Even if something goes wrong with everything else and we spend through the rest of our accounts, well, we at least know they've got the life insurance. That would be an approach. That would not be something that most people are doing. Now, to your question about how do we balance charity now versus money for the kids and grandkids, that's a pretty nuanced conversation that I'd love to dive in with you, because there are, if you do have a lot of things you want to do intentionally from a charitable perspective, there's a lot of little tricks. I don't know if tricks is the right word, but a lot of things that most people don't know that you can do with some of your accounts that makes your giving more efficient. And I won't get into the weeds of all that now, but there are ways that you can give to charity that's more tax efficient for you than, all right, well, let me just write them a check. In fact, for a lot of our clients, I've said, don't ever write a check to charity ever again. Give to them from this account in this particular way. So that's a fun thing to talk through, and we can probably come up with a plan that allows you to do that while at the same time not shortchanging your kids. So great questions, all examples of things we can talk about in your 15-minute retirement ready phone call. Cost you nothing, but a great opportunity for you to ask some of the things like this. We can dive a little more into the specifics of your situation.
3: 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John, it's been fun today, buddy.
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1: Hey there, this is Henry Taylor, and here's what you can find on chapelboro.com today. It is budget season for local governments, with the new fiscal year starting in July. And this week, Orange County Manager Travis Myron and Chatham County Manager Brian Thompson both unveiled their respective budget recommendations to county commissioners. Read more in our news section. Chapel Hill Carrboro City Schools may ultimately target closing just one elementary school instead of two, according to discussions during the Board of Education's work session on Thursday. Again, you can head to our news section for the latest on that process. And finally, read the latest Viewpoints column submission. This latest edition is from Karen Curtin, president of the Friends of the Chapel Hill Public Library. She reacts to the news that Orange County plans to eliminate over $600,000 in funding from the library and questions the county's decision-making process. Give it a read in our Town Square section. It's all on chapelboro.com.
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0: 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And Cotton's family will be presenting the town of Carborough with one of her famous guitars as well, a gift from the U.S. Congress originally back in 1983. Get details on the show and the entire series at freighttrainblues.com. One other thing in Carborough that same weekend, the town is inviting you to join them to help clean up invasive plants that are threatening native trees at the Adams Tract. If you want to volunteer to help clean up, meet on Sunday, May 17th at 2 p.m. in the main parking lot at Wilson Park. The cleanup effort will take 2 hours. And of course, if you want more information about upcoming events and happenings in our community, you can visit the local events calendar page anytime on our website, chapelborough.com.
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1: ABC News, I'm Dave Packard. An urgent response to the Hantavirus outbreak on a cruise ship as the ship prepares to mourn the Canary Islands this weekend, with evacuations taking place in a cordoned-off area. Dr. Michael Wadman, the medical director of the National Quarantine Unit.
2: All of these passengers will be monitored for symptoms. They're all well at this time and will be coming to us for monitoring. We have protocols in the quarantine unit that provide for safe care of these persons.
1: Three passengers have died in the outbreak and several others are sick. Democrats facing a blow to the midterm elections Friday. Virginia's Supreme Court striking down a new voter-approved congressional map that would have created four House seats that Democrats likely would have won. The Pentagon releasing a new batch of files on UFOs. The release part of a broader transparency effort involving the White House, the NSA, FBI, and U.S. intelligence agencies. Officials say the public can draw its own conclusions. This is ABC News. A new lawsuit accuses the country's largest bowling company of creating an illegal monopoly.
3: A group of bowling enthusiasts are suing Lucky Strike for allegedly monopolizing the industry and ramping up prices to, quote, squeeze as much money as possible out of hardworking families once they're in the door. The lawsuit alleged Lucky Strike has run a, quote, Wall Street-engineered unlawful merger-driven playbook to buy up and consolidate 35% of bowling alleys across the country and raise prices. The publicly traded company says they plan to fight the case, which they described as meritless. Peter Haralambos, ABC News.
1: A federal judge denied defense attorney's request to ban cameras in the courtroom for the trial of accused Charlie Kirk killer Tyler Robinson. The 22-year-old is accused of assassinating Kirk during an event at Utah Valley University in September. Robinson's attorneys argued that media coverage of court proceedings could create bias and violate his right to a fair trial. Dave Packer, ABC News.
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0: informed on everything that happened this week.
1: 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News Director Brighton McConnell here tapping in to talk today with Chair of the Orange County Board of Commissioners, Gene Hamilton, here on Conversations with Mayors. Gene, welcome back as always. Great to have you with us. How are you?
2: I'm doing well, thank you.
1: A lot to talk about since the Board of County Commissioners are coming off of their first of seven meetings. I saw that y'all are set to hold seven meetings over this month of May because, well, it's we're fully into budget season now, which is pretty intense sometimes. And last night was the very first one and an important one where the manager shared their budget presentation. So I think that's a very fitting starting point, Gene. In your mind, what are the highlights from the county staff's proposal when it comes to next fiscal year's budget?
2: Yeah, well, I mean, this budget, it's about $325 million, the operating budget, of which 54% will go to K-12 public schools. That's including operating and debt service. And then, you know, 46% will for county services and debt service. It has only a 2% increase in raises for staff. It does not fully fund the continuation budget for either school district, and it comes with a proposed tax increase.
1: Yeah, gotcha. Yeah, a lot of stuff there that folks are going to be interested in. And, of course, it's always worth remembering, too, that the county staff's presentation is not necessarily done and dusted. This is exactly how it's going to play out. So worth keeping in mind as we continue this discussion. I'll start with the tax increase, Gene, because I think that's where a lot of folks' attention has been paid maybe these last couple of years, because our local governments across the board have kind of struggled with, okay, you know, what do we do in this situation where we've got to pay for our services, but we're trying to make sure that things are as affordable as possible, you know? So tell us a little bit more about that tax increase and kind of what the county staff's thought process is behind that.
2: Yeah, so the recommended tax increase is 3.75 cents per $100 of assessed value. That means, you know, for a $400,000 home, it would be annual increase of $150. And if you look at it that way, people are like, no, it's an extra $150, right? Many of us can find that additional money, but we know we hear from other residents for which even that much of a tax increase creates a burden.
1: Yeah, absolutely. I like to ask this question of elected officials because you all hear these presentations and then hear from so many people about them and ultimately have to make the tough decisions. How do you try and balance maintaining high quality services while also understanding the burden that is put on residents in Orange County through taxes? How do you try and talk with folks about that constant push and pull that y'all have to deal with every year?
2: Wow, that is an excellent question. It is the hard question. I think each commissioner, you know, has their own way of balancing it. You know, for me, I want to be clear about the sort of mandatory services that the county provides. And to remind residents, like the county has a really wide mandate. Right. I mean, we were funding more than half the school's budget. Of course, they have other funding from the state as well. Social services, the sheriff, public health is all within the purview of the county. So we are balancing a lot. I mean, like we are the social safety net. So, you know, resources go there. So it is tough to balance like the real needs against some of the wants and the high quality services that we provide.
1: We're speaking with Gene Hamilton, chair of the Orange County Board of Commissioners, here on Conversations with the Mayors. OrangeCountyNC.gov is the county website. And it's definitely been an unusual past few years, first with the COVID-19 pandemic and in the last couple of years under the Trump administration, certainly a lot of shifting sands when it comes to federal government support. You mentioned state government when it comes to schools as well, certainly a factor in all of this. For last night's presentation, Gene, I know y'all are still probably processing and just beginning to dig into the information, but did anything stand out to you as particularly indicative of where Orange County currently stands and what continues to be a bit of a weird financial landscape?
2: Well, I think the, you know, one thing to point out, so on the federal side, you know, with the federal budget reconciliation bill, H.R. 1, it reduced administrative reimbursements for the food and nutrition services, for SNAP benefits. And that went from 50% to 25%. Which means that's an increased cost to the county of $680,000. I mean, that's major.
1: That is major.
2: Right?
1: Yeah.
2: And that, you know, has to be absorbed. And I think, you know, you look at that cut, and then probably the biggest concerns that gotten from residents is about the cuts to the Chapel Hill Library, right? So the county's been providing payments for the library to kind of cover Orange County residents who were using it at about $600,000, right? And there's a proposal to eliminate that. Obviously, we have the Southern Branch Library now at the Drakeford. But also, I look at it like, well, you know, we are losing costs that support our most needy, and we're going to have to fill that. And where is that, you know, so what are the things that we have to do less of in order to provide necessities?
1: Yeah, yeah, a lot of tough decisions to be made. And I'm sure, going to circle back on this, I'm sure a lot of people are going to be sharing their thoughts on that, on the school budgets, of course, too. And we were talking just before we got on the air, Gene, about how, of course, every commissioner has their own perspective and their own things about where they think maybe those tough decisions and maybe some cuts are going to come from. I'm curious, again, speaking for yourself, not necessarily as the chair of the board here, but what are your budget priorities this cycle? I know obviously some people kind of keep the same thing top of mind from year into year, and perhaps you're that way too, but what's kind of front of mind for you when listening to Travis Myron's presentation last night and thinking about what are you thinking about when we're coming into this budget season?
2: You know, I haven't worked through all of it, but I basically am like, everything needs to be on the table. Everything that's discretionary, right? That we need to know what we have to do as a county and what we're choosing to do. And yeah, everything has to be on the table to look at, to see where we can balance, see if there's more efficiencies we can squeeze out. And I do think we have to maintain raises for our employees. The 2% is pretty modest. I am the alternate delegate for the Central Pines Regional Council. They presented a budget. They have like a 2.2 or so raises for employees. So we certainly have to stay competitive with other, you know, governmental and non-governmental entities in our community. So, yeah, this is tough.
1: Yeah, obviously they are a big, big part of maintaining those services that folks are really used to and at our county government level. Well, as I said off the top, 7 meetings for the Board of Orange County Commissioners in the month of May, with many of those very focused on the budget, and many of those also work sessions with public hearings attached. So lots of opportunity there for people to come and share their thoughts as they continue to get a look at this budget presented last night by Travis Myron and hear the deliberations that the county commissioners are going to have, I'm sure, over the next few weeks. Any particular encouragement or something that you think folks need to keep in mind if they want to share their thoughts during budget season, Gene?
2: So I think it's important to say that there's 3 budget information sessions that are being offered. This is new. We haven't done it, at least since the time I've been on the commission. And that's May 14th, at WITED, and that's coming before a work session, May 20th virtual, and May 21st at Southern Human Services. I encourage residents to go and ask questions and see if this is going to be, I think staff is going to be manning those sessions, and I think it's an opportunity to see what information folks get and if it's helpful.
1: Yeah, yeah. Always good to be informed when coming into the public hearings and sharing one's thoughts. And sounds like with those three information sessions, a good opportunity to be equipped with that. In the meantime, too, orangecountync.gov, the county government website, and they've got plenty of details in a news release that came out last night or this morning about, again, last night's county budget presentation and the proposal from staff. We're speaking with Chair of the Orange County Commissioners, Gene Hamilton. And Gene, I know that was a good chunk of the meeting, but other things happened at the meeting last night. And wanted to, in our last couple minutes here, give you some space to talk about what else the county commissioners had on the agenda.
2: Yeah, well, we had lots of different things on the agenda, but I think I'll just, you know, highlight one thing that we did, which is we approved a proclamation honoring Jason Johnson as the National Association of Secondary School Principals 2026 National High School Principal of the Year. Congratulations. We're proud. It's not often. That just happens. This is quite an honor to have one of our principals as a National High School Principal of the Year.
1: Yeah, pretty major. And of course, it kind of caps this amazing run he's been on over the last year and a half with these honors. First, first winning, of course, district, but then regional, and then North Carolina, and then to make it to the national stage is pretty amazing. And I have to imagine, as you said, lots of reasons to be proud. But with Jason Johnson kind of being on this tour after winning all of these awards, too, it really gives a great opportunity to be going around not only sharing, you know, the benefits and the great stuff of public schools, but then too, to be able to toot Orange County's horn a little bit on such a big stage, right? I'm sure that's probably pretty helpful from the county commissioner's eyes.
2: Absolutely.
1: Yeah. Yeah. Well, again, orangecountync.gov is the county government's website. Head there to get the highlights from last night's Board of Commissioners meetings and look at other meetings that are coming up, many other county government functions happening in the month of May. Chair Gene Hamilton, I know we're going to be talking budget quite a bit with you here on our airwaves over the next month or so, but thanks so much for bringing this information and setting the table for us, and we look forward to chatting again soon.
2: Thank you so much. Have a great day.
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0: 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Get informed on everything that happened this week.
7: 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We are joined now by Chair of the Chatham County Commissioners, Amanda Robertson. Amanda, thank you for being on the phone with us on this Tuesday afternoon.
8: Absolutely. I'm so glad you called, Andrew, and invited me to speak with you so we can share this information with your listeners, especially those in Chatham County.
7: Yeah, it's we've entered budget season officially now, as we're getting a lot of folks seeing those first official glimpses at the recommended budget from their managers, and that was the case for the county commissioners in Chatham County last night. What were the big takeaways from you?
8: Yes, it was. I think what I really want to make sure I get across to you today are the dates where folks can share public comment. What we received last night was just an overview of the recommended budget. We get, you know, several pages that kind of summarizes it by the manager, what they call talking points, but it's a great summary of accomplishments and where they recommend expenditures to be. what we basically told the staff was we wanted to make sure that they maintained the budget year over year from last year to this year and hold spending as much as possible. And that's because obviously the economy and things are, gas prices are up, everything's expensive, and we're very aware of the pain points for the residents in Chatham and across the country right now. And so that was the big direction we gave folks. The total recommended budget for the coming year is $222,387,000 and some change. A majority of the revenue that comes in is for counties through property taxes. It's really important that the public understand this because currently the General Assembly is trying to remove that or put some constraints on that. So that'll make it very challenging for counties to pay for things that we're basically required, many of them by law, to take care of. But this recommendation maintains the tax rate at 60 cents per $100 evaluation, which is what we had last year. Other income we have is through things like sales tax and excise tax and permitting. Top expenses we have are the schools. That's over $71 million, slightly over that, and salaries in the county, which is at $48 million. It's a big county. It covers things like the sheriff's office and other public safety expenses, such as the emergency operations that we used, say, during Chantal last year, and the EMS, also Parks, Rec, and Cultural Resources, Housing and Community Development, Planning, Social Services, Health, the library. So there's a bunch of different things that the county is responsible for, and that's what the funding is used for. There are two public hearings coming up, so if people have some time to go on the website, ChathamCountyNC.gov, and look at the current proposed budget. The hearings, we have one in Pittsburgh on the 18th. It's at our general, you know, monthly meeting in May. That meeting starts at 2 p.m., so when the agenda is released the Friday before, people can find out what time that public hearing will be on the agenda that day. We usually go from 2 to about 9 p.m. on Mondays. And then the next one is going to be the very next day on the 19th, which is going to be in Siler City starting at 6 p.m. That one's just focused, that meeting, on the public hearing for the budget. So that's going to be in Siler City at the Town Hall Courtroom at 311 North 2nd Avenue. We'll have a couple of work sessions after that, the 21st, 22nd, and 27th. Those are open to the public. I don't think there's going to be public comment, but people can certainly email and reach out to commissioners in the meantime. And those are going to be at the Ag Center at 9 a.m. And then we'll finalize and adopt the budget on June 15th at our regular meeting in the courthouse in Pittsburgh.
7: Visiting with Chair of the Chatham County Commissioners, Amanda Robertson, talking about the proposed budget. It is a proposed budget, and there is a lot of community feedback to come still. Are there areas that look to you like they're most likely where there's going to be conversation and movement in that budget?
8: You know, there might be. I think that, you know, commissioners have certain areas that really matter a lot to them. I think one of the big areas is obviously schools. We're looking to the General Assembly on the budget for our schools, which has really been cut significantly over the years. We have supplemented, and we've got it in the proposed budget again this year, to supplement, say, teachers with master's pay and supplement lunches for all children in most of our schools. We cover that. There are things that are really important to folks. The sheriff's office, I know they had a lot of new positions that they wanted to include in this year's budget, and that's something I really want to learn more about because those were not in the budget, in the recommended budget. I think there was one position that was in there, and I really want to understand from staff and from speaking with our sheriff what those positions are for and how important they are that they have them this year as versus, say, next year or something, because it's, you know, I mean, that's an important thing that we need to take care of. But I feel pretty good about what the staff has put together. We give them high-level direction in areas that are our priorities as a board, and then they pull things together based on several conversations, which we've already had with them, and come out with this recommendation. And that's why we have so many meetings in the next month to try and really needle down into these specific areas. So lots of space, I think, for the public to weigh in any concerns. But hopefully, you know, we've listened clearly to them for the last year and have some of those voices already showing up in this year's budget.
7: One of the things we noticed in there was $600,000 less for Chatham County Schools than the district had requested. Is that an area that seems like there may be some negotiation to be had?
8: You know, they had actually requested significantly less when we had our original budget meeting in January. And so the number rose quite a bit between January and we received the latest update several weeks ago. And I did see the presentation that Superintendent Jackson put together to try and explain why that had happened. And I think a lot of that has to do with the cuts in the state where they're not paying for things. And so now all of a sudden the burden is on schools and on the county and so on taxpayers to try and continue to keep our schools one of the top in the state. We try very much to fund our schools in such a way that we are competing with the top five in the triangle school districts that we have, particularly looking at, we look at like Durham and Orange County and Chapel Hill schools, and I think we were fourth just under those three last year, because we need to hire the best teachers, and so we have to be funding them at comparable rates, and we really do have some of the best schools in the whole state. So we're really proud of that. So we do not want to compromise. I think that we kind of met them in the middle on where it went up from January until like 3 weeks ago or so when we got the latest and greatest, which went up like a million something and change. And so we kind of met them in the middle on that. And I think that the superintendent is happy with that. But, you know, we will speak with our teachers. I participated on Friday in the march in Raleigh with our teachers. And strongly support our teachers. And if they come to us and say, you know, we need more for this, that, or the other, I think that the support is with the Board of Commissioners to support them. So we will definitely be open to receiving feedback from them.
7: Also wanted to check in to see if there is anything else from that meeting that folks might want to know about, that, or was it all budget?
8: Oh, golly. Most of it really was budget. We had a couple of resolutions, but truly the vast majority of what that meeting was about, that's why it was a short meeting and did not actually start until 6 p.m. So our regular meeting isn't until, like I said, until May 18th this month. So it was really a meeting that was positioned just to receive that budget. And then, like I said, then we have a regular meeting on the 18th. We're going to be having a subsequent hearing on that's continuing the hearing on Farrington Preserve, which has gotten a lot of interest from our community. We had a full house when we had that on our agenda last month, and I expect it'll probably be full again this coming month. We did have a closed session to receive information from the county attorney and the manager on a lawsuit that was filed regarding our moratorium on data centers from earlier this spring. And I can't share any of that with you. I'm sorry, Andrew, but we did discuss that. And that's pretty much all we had on the agenda this week.
7: Visiting with Chair of the Chatham County Commissioners, Amanda Robertson. And I wanted to check in on one other thing. I had a conversation with Lisa Sorg from Inside Climate News, and she's working on a story on a pipeline that Enbridge Gas is planning across Chatham County, and they're very much in the early stages of that, but it's the sort of thing that often gets a bunch of folks' attention. I just wondered if that was on the county commissioner's radar formally, or if it's something that you're hearing about from residents.
8: You know, I'm definitely hearing about that from residents, and I did speak with Lisa about it. My background actually has a good bit in the area of protesting pipelines and fracked gas and the continuance of fossil fuels in our state and with Duke Energy and across the country. And I think there's really no need to be continuing to do that. And right now the situation is really quite perilous. And we have many across the state have already, and including around the world, emailed our governor and said, look, we really need to move on this. and stop Duke from pursuing this. So I think Enbridge, I will fight as an individual on this matter. I will not represent, you know, my position in the county. And I don't know if the county or commissioners will come out and even have a place in this yet. I think that's something we'll have to just wait and see. But I am definitely keeping an eye on it and care very much as a citizen like you and like anybody else. It matters.
7: We don't have a whole lot of time left, but I did want to check in to see if there's anything else that we haven't gotten to that you wanted to mention.
8: You know, I think that the biggest thing that I would love to share, and thank you for that, is, again, referring back to Farrington Preserve and the numbers of people. I'm not sure what it's like in other communities, but I know that Chatham County, historically in the state, has the highest level of voter turnout. We have great participation in things going on in the community. Folks are really upset right now because there's a lot of development here. There was a big downzoning issue that is really blocking local governments, not just here, but across the whole state, regardless of party affiliation. Local governments are basically having their hands tied together where we cannot make decisions, land use decisions, other decisions on behalf of the residents. And so even though we passed the UDO more a year and a half ago in November, when Governor Stein was sworn in later in January and December before the GOP took over a supermajority, they put in place as part of the bill that stripped his powers, but also took away our ability to reduce the density in zoning. And so in Chatham County, we were able to adopt the UDO, and citizens are really up in arms about the fact that we have a lot of development going on in the county that we can't do anything about because of this. And I think that the people really need to understand that that's the problem. They've been calling and talking and they're having meetings, and I applaud them for that. I'm really thrilled that people are getting involved and they're asking questions, and I encourage them to keep it up. Attend the meetings, call your representatives, find out what's going on. Give them the benefit of the doubt if you can, because sometimes we just can't do anything about it. But we really care, and it's the voices that can make a difference. So, that's a biggie right now here in Chatham County.
7: Amanda, great stuff. I appreciate you taking the time, and we will catch up again soon.
8: Awesome. Thanks, Andrew. Have a good rest of your day.
7: This bike month, try the perfect Chapel Hill combo, your bike and the bus. Ride to the stop, pop your bike on the front rack, and suddenly the whole town opens up. Little traffic, no parking hunt, and some great exercise. Chapel Hill Transit wants you to give it a try this May. Learn more at chapelhillnc.gov/commute. Happy Bike Month from the town of Chapel Hill.
0: 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Get informed on everything that happened this week.
7: It is time now for Bridging the Gap, presented by Orange Partnership. It's on the first Friday of each month. We meet with some local partners working together to close the communication gap between parents and their children, and help all young people in our community live healthy and productive lives. This week, we'll be visiting with Marianne Mitchell, educational psychologist and certified mental health first aid trainer. Marianne, thank you for being here.
9: Thank you.
7: We also have Caroline Hall, ADAPT intern and senior at Cedar Ridge High School. Caroline, thank you for being here.
10: Thank you.
7: And we're going to start off just for those who don't know that the Orange Partnership is a local coalition that focuses on healthy communities. It's focused its efforts on enhancing protective factors that could reduce the likelihood of young people turning to substance abuse. One of the things I love about the Orange Partnership, they're trying to deal with the issues that lead people to use substances, and that seems like the best way to approach it. I wonder if you could each introduce yourselves and tell us how you got involved in this work, and we'll start with Marianne.
9: My name is Dr. Marianne Mitchell. I'm an educational psychologist, as you already said. And I serve as a consultant to the Orange Partnership and to some other partnerships in this particular area. I have been in mental health services for, let's say, over 40 years, and we'll stop there. And I have a really amazing experience since we have moved to North Carolina from Los Angeles, working with the partnerships here that so seamlessly put together programs and trainings for parents and for their kiddos. I provide a lot of the mental health first aid and CRIM, which is a community resilience model, training in the schools. And we're trying really hard to get our teachers trained and our parents.
7: It's Mary Ann Mitchell. We also have Cedar Ridge High School senior Caroline Hall. Caroline?
10: Hello, I'm Caroline. I have been an intern with Orange Partnership for 3 years, and this is my last year, sadly. But right now, throughout the whole year, I've been collecting data and doing peer education, but we're in the, like, project semester. So I'm doing a project right now, and I'm connecting my school, Cedar Ridge, with the resources that I have from Orange Partnership to implement mental health tools for students at our school. And so we're providing coping mechanisms for my peers and such.
7: Is that something that you were spearheading at the school as somebody who has this experience as an ADAPT intern, or is this an ADAPT intern project specifically?
10: This is an ADAPT intern project, but it's very much just in partnership with my school to give my school all of the resources they need.
7: It is Mental Health Awareness Month, and that's what we're talking about today on the Orange Partnership. I did want to check in with Caroline here. It's now May 1st of your senior year. How are you doing?
10: My IB exams start on Monday.
7: Oh, so you're still in it. You're still in it.
10: Yeah. I haven't completely checked out yet. I can't until May 15th, and then I will be checking out.
7: I taught high school for several years, and I had seniors for lots of those years, and it was the juniors and sophomores would be like, I've got senioritis, and like, you don't even understand. You guys do not understand what senioritis is. You think you do when you're a junior or a sophomore, but it's once, do you know where you're going? You know what your plans are next year?
10: I'm going to Davidson College.
7: So that's, I found that to be like the big, once you got into where you were going and finalized that decision, it's
10: yes.
7: Like, what am I doing here still? I mean, you got IB exams, there's stuff that matters. You got this project that's like,
10: It's
7: not even grade related. I mean, and you may be getting a grade on it, but you don't, that's not really why this project's happening, right? So there's things that you're invested in, but it's still like, it's hard.
10: Yeah, it's a little difficult.
7: Let's get back to the specific mental health awareness aspect of this. It's a nationwide awareness month, and this year's theme is more good days together. I wonder if we could talk about what you think they meant by good in this context. When we say good day, what's that mean? And either of you can go for it.
10: Well, for me, a good day right now is one that is manageable. When I don't feel weighed down and I'm on top of all the work I need to do, or at least I have a plan to get on top of all the work I need to do. And I think that that's like my good day is just one that's I don't have in the back of my mind the stress of like, I'm not going to get everything done. So that's a good day for me.
9: I think that is in the context of kids and children, having a good day is having safety. It's being in a safe place with safe adults. It's having what for adults and for children is what we need physically. We're getting physically, emotionally, spiritually, all those pieces of who we are, and that they are available to us, and that they, especially in the case of a young person, they're protected.
7: I feel like this is the sort of thing, I mean, in some ways, this is hearkening back to my experience as an English teacher with this question, right? Like, what do we mean by a good day? But I feel like the sorts of things that we just laid out, a kid a lot of times doesn't even know if those needs are being met, and they're having mental health repercussions based on needs that they're not aware of that aren't being met. You know, having conversations like this, you know, talking out loud about what a good day is kind of gives people tools to do that sort of thing and identify potential problems or identify areas of strength even. So appreciate the context of this conversation. I do want to bring it back to specific ways that Orange County schools are working to promote mental health in K-12 students. I think we kind of know the general answer here, but what are kind of things that are major impacts for students' mental health these days?
9: I think, again, having that teacher or teachers or somebody in that school that is that person that young person can go to. So in order to be that person, I believe that that is facilitated by training, and that is where the trainings that Dr. Dreyer, who's the head of support services in Orange County Schools, has been really moving forward with counselors. Another trainer and I just finished doing an introduction to CRIM, and we'll talk some more about what that is in a few minutes, an introduction to CRIM with 60 support staff teachers who at the end of it were frustrated. They were frustrated because they didn't get enough. And so now we're going to go back and do the whole thing. And so it's a whole idea of CRIM giving teachers tools to teach to kids, to teach to their kids. And when you have very concrete ways that are taught, that is when it makes a difference.
7: It's the voice of Mary Ann Mitchell, educational psychologist and certified mental health first aid trainer. You also alluded to, we'll say several years, working in this industry. I was having this, I've had this conversation a couple of times in the last few days, as a matter of fact, about the evolving stigma around mental health conversations. And, you know, just hearing Caroline talk about it, where, you know, you and I can think about how she's kind of got like a whole series of tools available to her that when, you know, maybe 20, 30 years ago, this wasn't even a thing being talked about really in school context or otherwise.
9: No, in fact, it was often culturally relevant, doesn't matter what culture it is that whatever happened at the home stayed in the home, it stayed here, you didn't take it outside, and you didn't ever take it to school. And mental health, sort of over the years, I've seen it take a very slow but a definite shift in, this is pain. I have now developed a relationship with this person at my school, trust, I'm going to talk. And then that opened up ways and programs to train teachers and parents to have those conversations, because it's just as hard. You can train a teacher, but they, at the end of the day, they're going to go home to that family. And that family is their safe space, hopefully. And so we train parents as well.
7: You can get a little bit more specific about the Orange County Schools Calming Spaces and the Community Resiliency Model, or CRM, programming. What does that mean? How does it fit into this?
9: CRIM, Community Resilience Model, it's a program. It's been around for a while. It was helped to be developed by the Dalai Lama.
7: How about that?
9: So I find that to be very cool. It's brain-based program, so we're talking to the kids about their brains. When I'm at Gravelly Hill Middle School with the kiddos, the first lesson we did is we talked about our brains and all of the different ways that our brains work to help us to feel safe, help us to solve problems, and then what happens to us when we get out of our okay zone, which is we adults would call resilience zone. But CRIM teaches these six skills directly. The goal is to create trauma-informed communities, and those communities can be schools, homes, or the larger community, so that we are aware of the effects of trauma and some things that we can do to support each other in homes, schools, and in communities. It has had a lot of very positive impact. I've seen it work. I've seen it work with preschoolers. I've taught preschoolers CRIM. I've taught older adults CRIM skills. And each one of them, to their own developmental stage, they utilize these skills. They practice them with the CRIM guides, and amazing results of being able to pull yourself back into your zone.
7: It's the voice of educational psychologist Mary Ann Mitchell. We also have Cedar Ridge High School senior Caroline Hall. And my question for both of you, as a parent, what do I need to be aware of, and how do I need to be talking to my kids about this sort of thing?
10: From my perspective, I think that parents really just need to be aware of how their child is feeling. Because when you recognize that your child is feeling or acting differently than usual, it can be, I think, attractive to want to just ask them what's wrong and want to get an answer out of them. Mm-hmm. But I think if you realize that that is not going to be helpful, that your child doesn't want to talk about that right now, I think just showing that you are a space that they can come to, letting them come to you, I think is something that parents need to use more often. I also think that when they do come to you, offering resources and reinforcing the training that they hopefully are getting at their schools, giving them the idea that they should be taking breaks when they're studying, and these are some coping mechanisms that you can use. Reinforcing that gives them this huge support system that they can go to whenever they need it. And so I think parents just need to be more aware of what their children needs, like, uniquely.
11: It's, I mean, that's like a long game, right? You're playing a long game there because you have to be consistently available and be make that aware that you're consistently available. And as an adult, to be fair to teens and kids, like if you're having a bad day and someone is like, hey, how's your day? What's wrong? What do you say most of the time? And it's fine. Nothing. Yeah. Let's just move on with our day here. So it's to expect any kind of result out of that as a parent is like, yeah, it's a little unfair. any thoughts on this? We're just about out of time. Marianne, I wanted to get your thoughts on this.
9: I just, you know, have parents try and still the chatter. You know, we come and just like you said, we've got all this chatter going on. Still it. Listen non-judgmentally and just put the phones away. Put the phones away and just be present. And I think if you're just present and you make that space, they're going to talk to you.
11: Mm. We're just about out of time, but I do want to check to see if there's anything either of you are hoping to mention that we hadn't gotten to yet.
9: I think just be aware that in the community, we are going to be offering CRIM trainings and mental health first aid trainings. They are being offered through the health department, and I don't know what the best way would be to get that information to folks. If they go on to the orangecountync.gov /MHT for mental health training. The dates are there. They're coming up. They're free, and they're local.
11: Mm. Well, I Googled it and got an Instagram post really quickly there that came up. So that's it's readily available on Instagram, and then the AI has something completely wrong at the top. So ignore what the AI says and go with the Instagram, I guess. Caroline and Marianne, thank you both so much for being here today.
10: Thank you for having
9: us.
11: And thanks for tuning in to Bridging the Gap, presented by the Orange Partnership, a community collaborative working to close the communication gap between parents and their children so all young people can live healthy and productive lives. Find more information at Orange Partnership.
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0: 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Get informed on everything that happened this week.
14: 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We've got locations all over the Triangle, including here in Chapel Hill. We are joined in the studio today by Rui Aryapala, who is originally from New Zealand, now the Associate Medical Officer at Piedmont, focusing on population health, among many other things. And he's here with us in the studio. Thank you so much for being with us today.
15: Good morning. Thank you for having me.
14: So before we get into what you do at Piedmont, tell us about yourself. What got you into medicine and what brought you to Piedmont?
15: Great question. Thank you all for having me here. I'm very, very excited to share what we're doing here at Piedmont. But before that, I grew up, as you mentioned, in New Zealand. And then I did my medical training in the United Kingdom. So I trained really understanding more about a one-payer system, sort of like the universal healthcare and access to care, where it was really not volume-based focus, but more about quality. And that's sort of what's inspired me. So I finished my public health training in the UK, and then I trained in the US. I trained in New Jersey, and I finished up my residency at UNC Health, population health and preventive medicine. And for me, I really wanted a career that centered around problem solving, improving people's lives in a meaningful way from a population health standpoint, and not just treating the illness that's in front of you, but like looking upstream, population health, quality, the systems like that, and, you know, influencing things from a grand scale. that can be applied into different populations. So that was kind of what led me to this job. And as Associate Chief Medical Officer, I've really felt that this has been a fantastic medical leadership team. And we've done a lot of work, I think, and we're very excited about the future. It's about 1 year in for me now, so just settling into the workflows and everything, but it's been great so far.
16: I have to ask, since the U.S. is such an outlier when it comes to healthcare systems, if you're coming from out of the country and you're thinking about working in the U.S., do you see that as an opportunity or like a major challenge or both?
15: It's a bit of both.
16: It's both, right?
15: Yeah, I think what's great about Piedmont specifically is that we see everybody, regardless of payer. We're payer agnostic. We see uninsured, underinsured. We see Medicare, Medicaid. We see commercial insurance, of course. So the way we have structured our services around that for me has been quite fulfilling, and we're growing our team. So it's just wonderful to see the impact and the interventions that we can do on a population health standpoint.
16: What's your day to day? What does the Associate Chief Medical Officer like do on a given day?
15: So that's a great question. It really depends what's in front of us. As you can imagine, just for, you know, helping leadership with any health system, there's always fires to put out and, you know, new strategies to implement. I would say for me specifically, with my population health background and my preventive medicine background, We have entities within our health systems that we partner with. They're called accountable care organizations and clinically integrated networks. And what we're trying to do is how we can increase the quality of that care through those partnerships, ultimately finding a financial model which is sustainable throughout our organization. So whether it's, you know, improving our colon cancer rates or mammogram rates, or lowering our A1C, which is a measure for diabetes, or hypertension. I think the role that I try to do, and I'm very grateful, I have a great team that works with us to push those metrics and try to hit our goals for every fiscal year.
16: Speaking with Ruri Aryapala, who is the Associate Medical Officer at Piedmont. And again, PiedmontHealth.org is the website if you want more information about Piedmont Health Services. They're bringing us this conversation. And you mentioned population health a couple of times. What is population health, and like how does it translate into kind of day-to-day healthcare?
15: Great question. So population health is, imagine going to a clinic, you see a physician, you see a dental, a dentist or a behavioral health provider or a medical nutrition therapist, which we have all these services. That's seeing the patient from a one-to-one perspective. So you're here for your diabetes, you're here for your yearly checkup, you're here for your annual wellness visit, you're here for your well child check. Population health takes that from looking at it from a bird's eye view, looking at the whole population. And then what we try to do is we look at population and patients within that population that are high risk. Maybe patients that come to the ER visit quite often, what we can do to mitigate that and let them come to our front door as primary care providers to make sure that they don't rack up those costs that way or to the organization. And then also looking at, like I mentioned, other quality metrics that we're trying to focus on. So population health is something that I think is growing. I think is much needed in this health system here in the United States, where for two main reasons. One, for the patient outcomes. I think it's better for the patient that our providers can see these patients for more of those checks where they're not really reacting to healthcare issues, but proactively addressing them where you can reduce costs. And then, yeah, I mentioned costs, and then I think the financial aspect of it is it actually is a benefit to the organization. So that's what I do.
16: And I think that's such an important point. I think not just in terms of medical discourse, but just discourse in general, where we tend to think of like the one-to-one interaction and the bird's eye view look as kind of an either or, like if you focus on one, then you're neglecting the other, but you have to focus on the one in order to make the other better.
15: Absolutely. Yeah. And one thing I wanted to say, one of the misnomers I think in community healthcare is that maybe some people think that our services are quite limited, but I was, you know, not surprised, but I was actually very proud to work in a team that is heavily connected with our patients within the wider community. So if you take the patient in the center, I mentioned already, from a population health, we have accountable care organizations, we have a nursing team, we have dental, we have community health workers, we have a pharmacy team, we have women, infant, and children, behavioral health, member care coordinators that help coordination of care, a big referrals team if you want to refer to a specialist. Of course, you mentioned a quality team, and then operations. We have people working, you know, relentlessly to make sure our schedules are optimized, and then folks such as outreach enrollment that try to get the right insurance payer for our patients, and nutrition therapy as well. So that's one of the great things about working in community health. I think you have quick access to those services and you get that real comprehensive care here.
16: Yeah, and you need that comprehensive care in order to be fully healthy top to bottom.
15: Absolutely,
16: right?
15: Yeah.
16: Speaking with Rui Aryapala, again, Associate Chief Medical Officer at Piedmont Health. PiedmontHealth.org is the website. So what's like a moment in your career that you can think of that taught you about the importance of like population health as an approach?
15: I would like to share a story, actually. It was from the United Kingdom.
16: Okay.
15: I was a junior physician, and I was actually working in the cardiology department. And one of our patients, so I came in, and they already had, unfortunately, their heart attack. Thankfully, everything was okay. They got the stents in and everything. It was my job then to do the post-intervention admission officially onto the medical floor. And this gentleman, I'll never forget him. He was a 57-year-old gentleman, came out of nowhere, had this, crushing heart attack. Thankfully, everything was okay. And it was my job to do all those social history questions. And, I just asked, past medical history, surgical history, allergies. And then we got into things like smoking. And I asked, hey, so, I have to ask these questions. How often do you smoke? And he said, I don't anymore. I mean, what do you mean anymore? It's like, as of today, I'm never smoking ever again for the rest of my life. So that got me thinking.
16: Real quick follow-up question on what you were doing yesterday.
15: Yes, yeah. But that got me thinking that a lot of our patients, when it comes to prevention, only think about it when it happens to you.
16: Yes.
15: Prevention, like there's three types of prevention. There's primary, secondary, and tertiary. So say you're a diabetic patient. Primary prevention would be things like lifestyle modification, going for a jog, having good nutrition to make sure your sugar's not too high. Secondary would be, okay, your sugar's a little bit high, let's get you on some medications. Tertiary would be, okay, now your diabetes is really complicated, you have, nerve problems, maybe some kidney problems, some eye problems, what do we do then? So going back to my heart attack patient, I think they just, a lot of patients don't really see what happens with prevention until it's affecting them. Unfortunately, by that time, there's a little limited options that we can do for interventions. So for me, that was a really career defining moment because I realized everything that we do has to be upstream towards how do we focus our energy into primary prevention. And I think that was what's actually determined my career in preventive medicine as a junior physician in the UK.
16: What's the biggest problem we face in our community as far as that goes?
15: So yeah, exactly that. So there's a lot of chronic conditions, I think, that are very prevalent in our communities. Hypertension, so high blood pressure. I already mentioned diabetes, high sugar levels, things like cholesterol levels, all those things that, go towards ischemic heart disease. We have to really get clamped down on our colon cancer rates, breast cancer rates, vaccinations. I think these are all important things that are from a preventive point of view. It depends, we have many clinics across our Piedmont area. It does change with our populations, but I think if we have a focus dashboard where we focus on those kind of things every quarter, we try to address those. And I think those are the big things, those chronic conditions where you don't really see the symptoms, right? They're kind of asymptomatic, and over time,
16: yep,
15: it can lead to that heart attack. And that's what we're trying to focus on.
16: Speaking with Rui Aryapala, PiedmontHealth.org is the website for more on Piedmont Health Services, bringing us this conversation and this series, Paying It Forward. You can head to our website, chapelboro.com, and listen back to the full archives. Got to start wrapping up. What else is going on at Piedmont that folks should know about? I know you're transitioning to the Epic system, which hopefully is going to be mostly behind the scenes,
15: yeah,
16: but
15: you'd think so.
16: I know that's a big deal.
15: It's actually funny you mentioned this. I have to be whisked away in a few minutes for some Epic training, hence
16: nice.
15: Why I got to get going. But yeah, so one of the things that we really want to invest in is looking forward to the future, right? As a healthcare system, we want to innovate. We want to be at the top of innovation and connection with data integration across other health systems. So we're very excited about the Epic transition. Our launch date will be August 4th. I think that's going to come with a lot of challenges, but also I think opportunities. And we're growing our population health team as well. We are looking for more strategies in order to strengthen those partnerships that we talked about before. And I think just in general, our clinic services are expanding. And one thing I wanted to make a quick plug is, we have Chapel Hill, our clinic there with our pediatric services. We're expanding there. So on those fronts, there's a lot moving. But we are really aligning to our strategic plan for our 5 years, and we're excited to see what the future holds for us.
16: And again, PiedmontHealth.org for more on Piedmont Health Services, Community Health Clinic. They'll take anyone, comprehensive, whole person care. They've got dental, they've got behavioral health, prescriptions, wellness checkups, anything that you want or need. They can take care of their locations all over the area. Rui Aryapala, thank you so much for being with us.
15: Thank you so much. It's been a pleasure.
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1: Tower Pressure 4345, we're stopping on the runway. 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
0: 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The pilot aborted takeoff, evacuated the plane. One passenger injured, but not seriously. Person on the runway was killed. No word who they were. The CDC is alerting doctors and health departments around the U.S. to be aware of the possibility for imported hantavirus cases from the outbreak on the cruise ship in the Atlantic, but they say the risk is low. The cruise ship with some Americans on board headed for Spain's Canary Islands. At the annual Victory Day parade in Moscow, commemorating the defeat of Nazi Germany in World War II, a change. Parade included no tanks, missiles, or heavy weapons. Russian officials say additional security is because of the threat of Ukrainian attacks. This is ABC News. Tips on how to keep safe during extreme heat with a chance of triple-digit temperatures in the West beginning tomorrow. Luca Lorenzi of the Red Cross in Central California.
2: Additionally, it's important to be checking your urine color. This is also another important indicator of dehydration. If you have darker urine, that is a sign that you should probably be intaking more water.
0: He also recommends limiting time outdoors and drinking a cup of water every 20 minutes to stay hydrated. Launching a new year-long trial of drone delivery over the East River, the Port Authority of New York and New Jersey. It aims to shuttle small parcels, including medical devices, between Manhattan and Brooklyn in a fraction of the time of ground delivery.
3: Together, as these routes evolve through the corridors, whether it's from New Jersey to Brooklyn or from other locations in Manhattan to Brooklyn, I think we'll really see that value unlocked.
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0: Time's now 3:33. We are joined in studio for Conversations We Need to Have, our regular series centering issues of civil rights, diversity, and underrepresented voices in our community. We have Chief Civil Rights Officer from Orange County, Paul Slack, in studio. Paul, thank you so much for being here.
1: What's up, man?
0: Feeling pretty good right now. We got some decent weather out there. I've been fortunate enough to like do a little bit of traveling recently, a little light traveling recently.
1: Where'd you go?
0: We had had spring break, so I took the kids to a Yogi Bear themed campground in kind of western North Carolina, and we went to the zoo. I also had a baseball tournament trip with my son to Charleston.
1: Charleston.
0: And I thought you would. I thought of you at one point, actually, and I was proud of my son. We were at a little league facility that was called like the Shipyard. Mm-hmm. So it's like right out where it's like on the water, basically. Yep. And there's a bunch of little league fields. It's pretty magical. That was great. But as is often the case when you go to a little league or a youth sports tournament, you're just kind of in that spot the whole time. And it's like, did I really go to Charleston?
1: Yeah.
0: So we had like 2 hours before the round of Sunday games. And my son was like, let's just go downtown. And I was like, yeah, let's just go downtown. So we got in the car and we drove downtown. We parked. We like walked through one of the parks right on the waterfront there. We walked along the linear park on the waterfront. We're checking out the old buildings. And he says, how much of this was built with like slave labor?
1: Great question.
0: And I was like, I mean, I don't know for sure, but probably like most of it. And he was like, yeah, that's what I thought.
1: How old is he?
0: He's 11. That's so awesome. He's in sixth grade. So,
1: yeah, first off, fantastic hat off to your kid for, you know, thinking like that as well, being aware of what's around him. But I mean, Charleston is one of those places that you kind of stumble upon history everywhere you're there, you know, a bunch of enslaved people disembarked in Charleston. And there's like so many of those things. I forget the name of the place right now, but there are so many different facilities that were slave, economy facilities right down there.
0: And there's still buildings standing.
1: Yeah. Oh yeah. Yeah. Yep. Auction houses. Oh, that was the big one. There's an auction house, a place where they auctioned, you know, human beings in Charleston. And that is wild to stand next to and see, like, dude, they sold my ancestors in this place right here.
0: And we were there pretty early in the morning on a Sunday, so there weren't a lot of people around, and there's plenty of historical markers.
1: For
0: we
1: sure.
0: didn't get to many of them. So I'm not sure what the kind of general context and vibe was. And as I said, we were very much in and out.
1: Yeah.
0: But the one thing that was going on was these seemingly lighthearted, like horse-drawn carriage tours of downtown.
1: Yeah.
0: Like, what sense do you get from like an experience of someone visiting that city? How comfortable are they with that history?
1: It depends on who you talk to, right? Because part of Charleston is so like touristy vibes and stuff like that, and they want to project the nice, the colorful houses, the cobblestone streets, the age and uniqueness of it all. And I think that we're in a point where there's people that are really comfortable, white people and black people, everybody there are certain people that are really comfortable discussing the history that lies beyond the pretty colors and stuff like that. And there's a lot of people that would just prefer to cover it up because it's an unpleasant conversation. I don't think that we've gotten to a point where white people in mass have learned to reckon with like the concept of white guilt and culpability, ancestral culpability in the slave trade, or current benefits that people get from white privilege. I think that's still a really hard conversation for white people in mass. There are many people that have like really conquered those conversations. And for black people, it becomes a challenge. Like, do I want to live inside of this history how do I acknowledge history without letting it define me? And I think that that's a challenge for black people really hard when you go to these places. Like, how much do I want to hear about this, or how much do I just want to sit on the beach and forget about it, you know?
0: Right. It's easy to kind of – it's almost like a hypothetical conversation since we're talking about this as tourists. But we've got things like that in our community. What are some examples of like a something that's kind of complicated that we have right here in Orange County?
1: Yeah, great question. So at Blackwood Farms – there's an actual enslaved burial ground for, you know, where enslaved people are buried, right? And in the past, you know, Blackwood Farms was a former plantation. And in the past, you would have some planters allowed their enslaved people to have burial ground, right? They weren't buried where the planter's family was or anything like that. They'd have a space on the property to mourn and to grieve and all that kind of stuff. And it wasn't, you know, like they didn't get headstones and stuff like that. A lot of these people marked their graves with like rocks, like big rocks that were meaningful. And Blackwood Farm has a place there with these rocks. I think there's 21 graves that we echolocated some years ago, right before the pandemic, I believe. The belief is that there's many more out there. And it's you know, crazy to think, right, that ground kind of was overgrown for so long until we figured out, you know, that there were bodies in the ground. And it's a challenge, right? Like, there's a marker there now, like a historical, you know, marker that says something, and it's off of a kind of a hiking trail and everything. But how much do people recognize that when they go to Blackwood Farms? You know what I mean? So much of those buildings that are still standing there were built for the purpose of slave labor. How much do people reckon with that, or are they looking at, oh, this is a really pretty park?
0: How do we feel? And obviously, I'm not actually asking you as chief civil rights officer of Orange County here. I'm kind of asking you as just Paul Slack guy who lives around here. What do you feel like the responsibility is of you know, citizens, but more specifically, a local government to tell that story in a facility that they run?
1: Yeah, it's a great question. I think that the responsibility is a lot higher than we'll ever truly, you know, live out in purpose. The responsibility of the government to the citizens is protection. And I think a part of protection is knowledge about what happened. I think that it's really hard to protect the people that don't understand the area that they live in. And so to have Blackwood Farm, which, you know, hosts concerts and kind of things like that, but not to reckon with the slave labor, becomes a challenge for people to feel comfortable in that space, right? There's lots of different things. For instance, like the Orange County courthouses, which, you know, perpetrated, you know, other ills towards Black people and Native American people and things of that nature. It's hard for Black people to sit inside of there because I believe that locations retain angst and pain for people, and that, you know, we can tap into that with the generational trauma that so many different people live with. Not exploring that and not reckoning with that prevents us from ever breaking down those walls, I think.
0: And then kind of tying it back to like the reality of the situation with this Blackwood Farm Park facility, like what's the, you may not know this off the top of your head, but historically, how did you find out about it? How did we, generally speaking, is this a thing that people have known and would pass down verbally? Is there a documented trail that before you started looking for remains there?
1: Yeah, great question. It was inside of the ether for people in Orange County that knew, you know, because there's not just enslaved people that are buried there now. Some of their ancestors ended up choosing to be buried with their family in there as well. And so that type of knowledge existed inside of Orange County, inside of the descendants of that area, because a lot of those people's ancestors, you know, their descendants live in Orange County now. And so they knew about that. And so we found out, I think from the conversation that existed in Orange County, somebody told somebody else. And then we started to look. You know, Judge Beverly Scarlett had a huge role in us, like, actually finding out the places and everything like that.
0: Yeah, that's pretty fascinating. Is there a concrete next step for that? And then maybe an ideal next step that's not necessarily concrete?
1: Yeah, the Orange County Human Relations Commission is working on getting a commemorative stone placed outside of the burial ground. We have a historical marker that kind of explains the thing, but we're looking at putting a commemorative, almost like a headstone for the area, because there isn't, you know, like an official headstone for any of those graves. So we're looking at putting a marker there that denotes the space as well. And so that's our next step. We're hoping to have that in the ground in the next few months. And then, you know, ideally, we take this further. There's dozens of enslaved burial grounds in Orange County, some on private land, some on public land. And it's curious, right? Like, you think about you know, the cemeteries that are here that were all white cemeteries up until a certain time and everything. And we protect and preserve those as we should. You know what I mean? A lot of these enslaved burial grounds are just overgrown in places or on private land where, you know, there's nobody that's attending to it. I think ideally we would, you know, have those places be, you know, remembered and commemorated for the people whose lives were, you know, commissioned to the ground there.
0: It's the voice of Paul Slack, Chief Officer of Civil Rights and Civic Life for Orange County. And we don't have a whole lot of time left. This happens frequently when we chat. It's suddenly about time to go. Is there anything else that you wanted to mention that we haven't gotten to today?
1: Yeah, you know, we're coming up on June, and we do our annual Juneteenth celebration. So in next month when I come back, we'll be talking all about the special things we'll do for Juneteenth. But, you know, I just want to get everybody excited about that. We had a great turnout last year, and I'm looking forward to seeing so many people out there. We do ours the week before Juneteenth, because Chapel Hill and Carrboro do something on the weekend of Juneteenth. So stay on the lookout for that. Be ready and get excited.
0: How, just generally speaking, holiday and calendar wise, everybody's always like, oh, I can't believe it's already this date and this holiday is already almost here. As somebody who's kind of involved in the planning of an event like that, how hyper aware are you of the coming of days that have events like that?
1: Yeah, it's funny because it's both very hyper aware and then also not aware at all, because you end up with circumstances where we got so many other things that we're working on in our office that I looked at the calendar and I was like, oh crap, it's May. We need to be in planning mode, like super planning mode on this. And so it's one of those things, like once it triggers, you can't, it's like you wake up and you're like, oh, I only got 12 days left. You know?
0: Right, that makes sense. Well, we'll get to talk about that next time, because we should be like just a couple weeks out from Juneteenth, actually, which would make 1 week out from the event the next time we talk. So I'm sure that'll be a large topic conversation. Thank you so much, Paul Slack, for joining us.
1: Look forward to talking to you soon.
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10: We are going to continue the hour by talking about education and specifically an innovative approach to science education that researchers say will help kids better understand science and be better able to tackle the grand challenges facing our community and our world, from climate change to pandemics to the search for clean energy. The approach involves using those issues as the foundation for science education. And we're joined now in the studio by Troy Sadler, who is the Thomas James Distinguished Professor of Experiential Learning at UNC. He's also been a longtime middle and high school teacher, and earlier this year, he won the Distinguished Contributions to Science Education Through Research Award from the National Association for Research in Science Teaching, which is the longest named award I've ever heard of in my life. So congratulations on that, and thanks for joining us in the studio today.
11: Well, thanks so much for having me this morning.
10: Did I get the summary right? Was that basically it?
11: Yeah, that sounds good. I do want to point out, it's been a while since I've been in the classroom, but I did start my career off first as a middle school math and science teacher, and then moved on to teach high school science for several years. And for the past 20 plus years, I've been a professor of science education, working with folks that want to become science teachers or working with teachers that are currently in the classroom.
10: But it was in that classroom that you kind of had that moment of this is the right approach to teaching, right?
11: Absolutely. Early in my career, even as a college student myself, I was always interested in the intersections of science and society and ethics. As I moved into the classroom, I noticed that when we brought these kinds of interesting, complex issues into the classroom, that my students really perked up, and the learning environment was exciting and engaging and motivating. And so that really got me thinking about the power of big societal issues as context for learning. And that really became the foundation for the research agenda that I pursued as I went to graduate school and then became a faculty member and researcher.
10: Do you have, or did you have like an aha moment as a teacher that you can remember where it kind of clicked that this is how to do it?
11: I don't know about an aha moment per se, but I do remember a particular lesson or series of lessons where my biology class was talking about issues around testing of different products. Mm. And we got into a discussion of animal testing and the use of animals for different kinds of purposes in science, medical research versus cosmetics and those kinds of things. And what I thought was just going to be a little side conversation became a very lively and interesting interaction and discussion in my class. Kids that had not really contributed in my classroom all of a sudden became really fired up and excited about contributing to the class. So that was one moment that I think back to as a place that made a lot of sense for me thinking about how do we improve the ways in which kids engage in science.
10: There's a couple of lessons in there. It's being willing to like open the floor to conversations like that and exposing kids to like real world examples of how this stuff works in practice, and also just being willing to be flexible as a teacher. And the students are interested in talking about this. All right, we're doing this for 30 minutes. It's going to be great.
11: Absolutely. I think we need to follow the lead of our students. When students get excited about topics and we can make connections to the content that we're teaching, that's a really exciting and a moment that we can build on.
10: So getting into specifics, and we're speaking with Troy Sadler, UNC professor, and we're talking about focusing science education around socio-scientific issues is the technical phrase, but grand challenges facing our community. So climate change, pandemics, things like that. What would be an example of how this would work in a science classroom?
11: Sure. So you mentioned several examples, whether we're talking about climate change, pandemics, questions about where communities are going to get their water in the future, environmental issues, genetic engineering. All of these are big social issues that have important connections to science. I would argue that education in general and science education in particular have a real responsibility to help learners be better positioned to be able to think about these kinds of issues, to negotiate these issues thoughtfully, and to contribute to solutions around these issues. And so if we expect our learners to be able to do that kind of thing, then we really need to provide space within education formats for them to practice those kinds of skills, to be able to think through and gain some opportunities to connect the science that they're learning to decision making, to actually be able to practice some of the discourse skills that we want to develop in dealing with controversy and issues where people might have legitimately justified different kinds of perspectives on. That's hard work, and I for one think that our education systems ought to be helping students become better at doing that work.
10: So if you're a teacher and you want to do that, like what's the lesson plan for day one? Like you're going in and you're talking about climate change, for instance, like how would you do that? How would you start?
11: Sure. So our team has worked on what we call some instructional frameworks or instructional tools to help guide teachers in making some decisions around those kinds of pedagogical choices that you're referencing, or teaching choices that you're referencing. So first and foremost, I would say, you know, let's start by engaging students with the issue. Let's start by helping students understand the importance of the issue, see where the science that they might be learning is connected to the issue, and develop an understanding and an appreciation for why people might have different perspectives on this issue. So what is the controversy? Let's kind of break some of that down. Then we can move into, once we have that kind of issue context established, then we can move into opportunities to learn specifically about some scientific dimensions or evidence that comes to bear with respect to those issues. A lot of our work, we try to encourage teachers to engage students in what we call practices, or the science education community calls practices. So engaging in things like modeling, where students create representations that help them think through some of the complex dimensions of these problems. And then ultimately, within these units, we encourage teachers to think about what we call a culminating activity, or some kind of exercise where students have opportunities to pull together what they've learned along with their own values and their own reasoning practices to come up with perspectives that they themselves can back, or solutions, or to engage in decision making.
10: Speaking with Troy Sadler, UNC professor, talking about this approach to science education, but I mean, this works for any field, really. I mean, I'm thinking I used to teach American government, like it's kind of the same basic approach, right? You can start with that kind of experiential thing and teach so many different basic concepts that way.
11: Absolutely. I'm a science educator. As you mentioned earlier, my career started in science classrooms. I was a science teacher. But this kind of approach of using big, important issues as context for learning has interdisciplinary implications. Mm. And so we've worked primarily with science teachers, but we've connected science teachers with social studies teachers, history teachers. We've had some work with English language arts teachers connecting with their science colleagues. Yep. There's been a project that I worked on in Missouri where we were bringing math and science teachers together to kind of think about these complex issues, because not only are there science connections, there's often mathematics connections, or there's history connections, lots of opportunities for engaging in English language arts. You know, all of these disciplines where when you're connecting with issues have opportunities to kind of get kids thinking about media and information literacy as well. So there's lots of connection points across the curriculum and across different disciplines.
10: Listening to you talk about this approach makes it sound so intuitive and like this should be the way that every class should be taught. How common is this in like a typical classroom? How popular is this particular approach like in education today?
11: Unfortunately, we don't see near as much as we might expect. There's a number of reasons for that. But one of the big things is like doing this kind of work is challenging, and it doesn't always align, on the surface anyways, super easily or really well with the ways in which the Many of the state standards and national standards are laid out. Many of the national and state standards are laid out with kind of a discipline first kind of perspective. Mm-hmm. And so the issues aren't these issues aren't necessarily highlighted as specifically called out in the standards. Now, what we try to do is work with teachers to think about what are the ways in which the disciplinary knowledge, in our case, science ideas and science practices, how are those reflected in various issues that you might bring to students? So there's this extra step of kind of translating ideas and connecting those to issues and then using the issues as context for delivering some of that content. Even though we don't see a whole lot or we don't see as much of this implemented in classrooms as I would like, when we talk with teachers, I talk a lot with science teachers, and we ask them, like, why did you get into this field to begin with? Mm-hmm. A lot of teachers will respond with some kind of comment around, hey, I wanted to help students be better at critical thinking and creative thinking and problem solving. I wanted them to be able to use scientific reasoning to make the world a better place, et cetera. These kinds of visionary goals for science teaching. And I would argue if that's what we're interested in, and many of us as teachers are, we're interested in positioning students to be better able to contribute to their communities, then we need to provide these kinds of opportunities for students to negotiate complex issues, engage in dialogue, and figure out the hard stuff that matters when it comes to engaging with our communities.
10: Public education and like pedagogy and approaches to teaching in the classroom are kind of front and center as a hot button issue in 2026. Does that make this work easier or harder for you in terms of like actually getting it out there into classrooms?
11: I think attention to education is always helpful. There's lots of really important work that needs to happen in education spaces, and I think we need policymakers, we need communities to be aware of some of the challenges in education. So having education on the forefront of conversations, I think, is really helpful. What I hope is that then creates opportunities to have some thoughtful conversations about what's happening in classrooms and pushing the boundaries of what can happen in those classrooms for the betterment of our students, of our schools, and ultimately our communities.
10: Speaking with Troy Sadler, UNC, I got to start wrapping up. If teachers want more resources on how to do this in their own classrooms, where do they go?
11: You can definitely check out some of the materials that we have available on on the UNC School of Education website. You can look for me on that website and find your way to some of the materials. We've got a lot of curriculum materials, teacher tools that are available. There are associations that folks can kind of connect with. So the National Science Teaching Association, the largest science teaching focus organization in the world, is a really good place for resources. And they have a number of resources that kind of connect to this issues-based approach. So that'd be another place that I would suggest folks look toward.
10: And then finally, as we wrap up, anything else that folks should know that we haven't said yet? Final thoughts about this approach?
11: Yeah, I would just say that this approach can be ambitious. It can be challenging, but ultimately can yield some really exciting outcomes for student learning, student excitement, and engagement in the learning process. And whereas we hear teachers lament the idea of students kind of asking questions, well, why do I have to learn this? Mm. If we contextualize education in issues that matter to kids, then that question becomes obvious.
10: Yep.
11: And so that's the direction that we want to push towards, kids seeing the value in what they're learning and being excited about that learning.
10: Troy Sadler, UNC School of Education, thank you so much for being with us today.
11: Aaron, thanks so much for having me.
12: I'm Ron Stutz. I live in Chapel Hill. I follow WCHL Chapelboro on social media, Facebook, Instagram, all of that, for all the latest news and community information.
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0: It's time now for Wonderful Water, our regular check-in with our friends at Owassa. Our community's drinking water comes from Cane Creek Reservoir and University Lake, but Owassa wants you to know they've got a lot more to offer. We've got with us today Johnny Riley, Owassa's Reservoir and Land Resource Supervisor, and Katie Hall, Owassa's Public Information Officer. They're here to talk about these two local gems that I think are kind of underrated. First of all, thank you both for being here.
1: Thanks, Andrew.
0: And I guess to get started, folks in the community know where the drinking water comes from for the most part, but those are big lakes. Those are big bodies of water that are in our community, and we're here to talk about something other than just the drinking water from them. So how do you want to start, Katie?
1: Well, I just want to say I think people know that we're really proud of how we protect our drinking water resources for the community, but these reservoirs have a lot more to offer that not as many people really come out and experience. And we're about a month into recreation season at Owassa's reservoirs right now. This is the part of the year when the reservoirs are open for fishing and boating, kayaking and canoeing, and among other things. And we want to make sure the community knows how much these places have to offer this time of year.
2: Yeah, it's important that people get to experience these peaceful places that they might not even realize is just right outside of town, where you can be out in nature and just enjoy the outside for a while. So you also get to see the great resources that we have provided for us, and which is the starting place for the community's drinking water as well.
0: It's the voice of Johnny Riley. We are talking about our resources here with Owassa, and we think of them as drinking water resources, but they are also there for other purposes as well. I did want to get into this a little bit here. I know University Lake. I don't know it well, but I drive over it. I've gotten out and walked around it a couple times just because, you know, it looks real nice there. I know that there are a lot of people that do some boating and some fishing on there, but when I think about recreating on those lakes and think about that it is our drinking water still, are there special rules for what you do when you're on one of these lakes?
2: Yes, absolutely. So mainly we only allow electric motors and, you know, or something that you actually paddle. And, you know, we don't allow any swimming or activities that would likely end up with body contact with the water, such as like paddle boarding usually. So this is to keep any risk of human pathogens out of the drinking water supply and to keep oil and gas and things like that from the gas-powered boats out of the water. Other than that, we want people to come and enjoy the paddling, the fishing, the birding, the picnicking, and all the good stuff that we have to offer.
1: Yeah, and I think more than ever, we all need to get out into nature. Or touch grass, as the kids say today, especially those of us that are stuck behind a computer most days, whether that's our students over at UNC or in high schools in the area, and they're studying and they end up at their computer a lot, learning or for work, or you just are working any stressful job. We have these great places so close to town where you can really disconnect from those devices and reconnect with what matters. You don't have to go on vacation to be on vacation and really get that relaxation in. I was fortunate enough to be out at Cane Creek yesterday, and sometimes just sitting out and looking at the water can really kind of reset your brain.
2: Yep. I've got the best view in the whole company, I think, Katie, from my office. So, yeah, we do get to enjoy this every day and not to take it for granted. But we also have a lot of the common fish species that you would find in the Piedmont of North Carolina for folks to come and fish for. Species like largemouth bass, brim, crappie, catfish. Many folks also enjoy watching and looking for the wide variety of bird species that call our lakes home as well. So if you visit, be sure to look out for herons and egrets. And we also have some of the more glamorous species like eagles and ospreys and a whole host of other bird species that folks can come out and enjoy, whether that be from a boat or from the shore.
0: We're talking Owassa here. We've got Johnny Riley and Katie Hall, and I wanted to circle back for both of you. Johnny, where did you say your office window looks out on?
2: It looks out over Cane Creek Reservoir, and I'm very blessed to have such a nice view.
0: That's pretty outstanding. I didn't even realize that there were offices out there. I'm just looking at the map here because I've been by it, but I've never been to Cane Creek Reservoir. And Katie, you said you were just out there the other day. Like, what for both of you, if I'm going out there for the first time, what's your recommended, what should I do?
2: All right, so at Cane Creek, come in, just enjoy the view, but also a lot of people come there to fish. This place is excellent fishery. We're very proud of it as a company. We take very good care, and we have it monitored by the Wildlife Commission, but also we have an expansive yard area and property there at Cane Creek. where we have a small nature trail down below the dam that people can walk along the creek. And we have a very large yard area that people can come and get a really beautiful views of the lake. Now, University Lake's a smaller facility. So therefore, things, if you really want to see University Lake, it's best to be done from a boat. You can absolutely do it from the shore, but Cane Creek offers more opportunity for things just from the shore.
0: What about you, Katie? What should I do?
1: I'm a kayaker. And okay. The crazy thing about Cane Creek Reservoir that people don't realize, it's a big body of water. It holds how much more than University Lake?
2: It's about twice the size.
1: About twice the size of University Lake. And so you've got so much space. You can go paddle around and not see anybody else. Yep. And, you know, the fisher folks are in their specific spots. But if you just want to be out there paddling, you can be mostly isolated out there. And it's just really beautiful.
0: Well, as we're talking about these, and excuse me, I'm thinking about how I haven't been there. I understand that there's kind of a movement to get the word out about these facilities. Is there? We were talking a little bit. You were hinting at this off mic. Is there merch now? Did I hear that right?
1: That's right. We're really excited about this, Andrew. We're working on an Owassa Lakes logo and some merch for both University Lake and Cane Creek Reservoir, so people that can really start celebrating these places that we love. We're going to have a unique t-shirt and hat for each of the lakes, and we hope to have them out sometime this year. And then Owassa customers can bring their newsletter that comes in their bill this month, and they can go out to the lake for free in May. They just need to bring it either on their phone or the little newsletter that comes in their bill to visit the lake for free.
0: We're thinking about these, like we're kind of talking about them like parks. Are there like hours or times of year that they're open?
2: Yeah, absolutely. So what we've got is we open up the lakes the last Saturday in March each year, and then we close the last Saturday in October. And so, but during the recreation season at University Lake, we're open Friday, Saturday, and Sunday from 6:30 to 6. At Cane Creek, we're open only on Fridays and Saturdays from 6:30 to 6. And also what we describe as the major holidays throughout the summer, Memorial Day, Independence Day, and Labor Day, which are usually on Mondays, the first two, and the other one can fall at any time. But, yeah, we absolutely hope that people come out and enjoy the holidays as well.
0: Oh, I'm sold on it. I'm at least going to make it up to Cane Creek for my inaugural visit sometime in the next few weeks. I'm pretty excited about that. We've got Katie Hall and Johnny Riley here. We're just about out of time. Is there anything else either of you wanted to mention that we haven't gotten to yet?
1: Yeah, I just think this is a beautiful time of year to get out there, and we hope that more people will come out and take advantage of this beautiful place that's so close to home.
2: Come see us.
0: Been talking to Johnny Riley, Owassa's Reservoir and Land Resources Supervisor, and Katie Hall, Public Information Officer for Owassa. Katie and Johnny, thanks for talking to us about the Owassa Lakes and what they have to offer.
2: You're welcome, Andrew.
1: Thanks for having us.
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0: 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We are joined in studio by Chapel Hill Mayor Jess Anderson. Jess, happy Pacific Northwest Day here in Chapel Hill. I am eating it up personally.
9: Well, I'm glad you're happy. happy rainy Thursday to you, Andrew.
0: Outstanding.
9: Yeah, I'm glad you're in your environment of choice.
0: I mean, it's the fact that we've been in a drought. I feel like, well, a lot of times I'll stifle this glee a little bit when we have a day like this, but I'm like, we should all rejoice in the weather.
9: You should bring us all along. Yeah, yes. Absolutely. Well, it's also, you know, it's graduation weekend, it's Mother's Day weekend, so. Of course, a huge congratulations to this year's UNC graduating students, including but not limited to my intern, Camilla Maldonado. And also, I have a bunch of undergrads coming into the MPP program that I teach in. So I am very excited for all the students. And I'm just commiserating with all the instructors who are finishing up their grading.
0: Oh, man, the finishing up grading is such a... I don't know. We've talked about this before. It's such a thing.
9: It's such a thing.
0: The only good thing about it is you get that relief at the end when it's all turned in. Like that moment, which I've always equated. Like I did a lot of marathon running and people talked about a runner's high. And I was like, the closest I ever came to that was like the glory of gasping for air at the end of it. Right. Just like, oh, I can finally breathe. Oh, this is what it's like to be high, I guess.
9: I guess, you know, do whatever works for you. Yes, when you click submit, it is a huge rush of relief.
0: Yes, that's that summer break feeling.
9: Yeah, it is.
0: It's the only way to get it as an adult is to be a teacher and click submit on those grades.
9: Well, that's right. And so, you know, the masochists among us, myself included. But yeah, and then of course, happy Mother's Day to all the moms and those who serve as moms out there. It's going to be, as always, a busy and exciting weekend in Chapel Hill.
0: And Mother's Day weekend and graduation weekend also tells us that it's budget season.
9: It does.
0: And you got a big, healthy dose of budget from the inaugural budget from the new town manager, Ted Voorhees.
9: That's right.
0: And what were your immediate takeaways from that?
9: Yes, it was the presentation of the manager's recommended budget was last night. This year's presentation was a little different. The manager used a video to give us the big picture, which at first was a little jarring because he was there and I was watching a video of him. And then at the end, he started talking again and I was like, oh, that was actually great. And that can be used to communicate out to the community as well.
0: You thought he was just going to like peace out after that?
9: Well, I don't know. I was like, do we talk to the screen now? Like, who do we engage with? Like, he literally clicked a button and then he started talking on the big screen in front of us. And I was like, oh, wow. Are we all just going to tape ourselves or have like simulations of ourselves from now on? Can I pre-tape myself in the meetings?
0: Virtual Ted, your town manager.
9: And virtual Ted. That's right. He's the Matrix version of Ted. But anyway, it was a very good video.
0: So is that video like available to people
9: now?
0: Yeah,
9: it's going to go out to the public and it's going to go out on socials, et cetera, so that people can kind of get the big, big high level picture.
0: Excellent.
9: You know, at a very high level, the total budget is $169.7 million, which is a 3.4% increase over last year. There is no property tax increase included, and revenues are on a positive trend. There's a focus on the key goals council identified at our retreat in January, and it includes employee pay increases to keep us competitive, You know, a few things stood out for me. One was that it aligns with our 5-year budgeting plan, which is all about kind of sustainability and being able to plan longer term instead of relying on year to year only. We're also adding 7 additional electric vehicles. That'll get us up to a total of 23. We're looking for some quick win projects on greenways, catching up on backlogs, but we'll be discussing the budget in greater depth next week at our May 13th work session, and then there'll be a public hearing on May 20th for the public to engage as well. And I think the council did ask last night that there be some additional public engagement and going out so that folks can get a better understanding and give us feedback before we get to the public hearing.
0: Is there any place that stands out as some place where maybe the negotiating conversation might be occurring?
9: You know, that's what I was trying to wrap my mind around. Like, we only saw it last night, so I've been trying to now read the entire, like, 130-page document and get my mind wrapped around it. I think generally, really, for me, it's more about understanding where it's exactly aligning with the strategic goals that the council has already asked for and figuring out how it's doing that. And so I think one thing I'm really curious about is how are we, you know, one of the exciting things that Matrix Ted talked about in the video was this idea of moving towards some internal capacity to create greenways. And so I'm looking forward to understanding more about what that looks like. That would kind of really be kicking off in next year's budget. So what are we anticipating and how are we budgeting for kind of more internal capacity to do something that's really expensive to do when you just contract out? And there is not a lot of support at other levels of government at the moment. So, you know, we're trying to fill those gaps in smart ways, but what is that actually going to look like? I think generally people are, you know, probably going to have some kind of one-off interests that usually come up and they're usually not enormous. So figuring out which of those council would like to support or figure out funding mechanisms for.
0: Visiting with Chapel Hill Mayor Jess Anderson, talking about the initial look at the budget recommendation for the upcoming fiscal year. And I have to ask a little bit about the Orange County budget. I know that it's not your bailiwick.
9: It is not. I'm so happy that I don't have to deal with more than one municipal or public budget at one time.
0: But there is some overlap, and one of those areas of overlap that got a whole lot of attention right after that Orange County budget recommendation came out is the library funding.
9: Yeah.
0: With the funding for the Chapel Hill Public Library being phased out, and that got a lot of folks' attention right away. Does that enter into the budget calculus for the town at all?
9: I mean, I think we really want to work collaboratively with our county partners. We're going to be hopefully, you know, our managers also are continuing to talk. And I've reached out to have a conversation with the chair. I'm hoping that we can meet as a board with them in the fall and move up some kind of planned county and Chapel Hill meetings. But I think overall, we really just want to make sure that we're, you know, in partnership, that we're aligned, and that we're also focusing on the things that that do create sustainability over the long term. So economic development, obviously, the library is a huge resource for people. 40% of the county residents are Chapel Hill residents. And so that's a place where people who don't have access to reliable internet or all these other resources that they need for anything from job searching to just getting information or, you know, reaching out and making contact with town staff. That's all happening at the library. And we actually had a task force, I think 3 or 4 years ago, on making sure that there was equitable funding in place as the Carborough branch was being built. So I think, you know, we just really want to be in continued partnership with the county and figure out ways that, you know, everyone can come out benefiting, and that we're making sure we're serving all of our residents, which all Chapel Hill residents are county residents. So we know they're great partners, and we look forward to those conversations. And certainly once we really understand not just their recommended budget, but what the commissioners are actually going to pass, then we will certainly be working to address any potential shortfalls.
0: Any other budget thoughts before we move on?
9: Just that the public hearing is scheduled for May 20th. And obviously anyone who's interested can also listen to the work session next week. And we also really welcome people sending in comments. You can call, write, whatever works for you, come to a meeting. And we hope that folks will engage with the additional outreach that staff, I think, is working on rolling out as well. So this is a really important thing that we do each year. It's kind of the most important thing we do. And so we hope that folks will engage with it, even though there's not an anticipated tax increase. These are still kind of, this is setting us up for the next year of all the things we're going to do. And so people engaging at this point and understanding it a little bit better and letting us know what they care about, this is the time. So we really hope folks will get engaged and give us their opinions.
0: Visiting with Chapel Hill Mayor Jess Anderson, not a lot of time left. Is there anything else that you wanted to mention before we wrap up?
9: Yes, it's Small Business Week here in Chapel Hill. Our small businesses, of course, are really important to our town. They create jobs, they strengthen our community, they help us be and feel special and different from other places. So to help them thrive, we encourage everyone to, you know, as you're planning your weekend errands or activities, check out a local business that you love or try out a new one. Also, May is Bike Month. And there's lots of fun activities coming up that are on the town calendar. And finally, we will meet, the council will meet again next Wednesday, May 13th at 6 p.m. in the library for that budget work section that I mentioned. And we hope that folks will check it out and engage in all the fun things that are going on around town. And it's going to be a busy weekend, so we hope people have a great time.
0: Thanks so much for your time this afternoon, and have a great weekend yourself.
9: All right. Thanks, Andrew.
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14: ABC News, I'm Chuck Sievertson. Shock and a mystery on an aborted takeoff from Denver by a Frontier jetliner last night.

0: There were no tanks, missiles, and other heavy weapons. Russian officials cite additional security because of the threat of Ukrainian attacks. This is ABC News. Tips on how to keep safe during extreme heat with a chance of 100-degree-plus temperatures in the West beginning tomorrow. Luca Lorenzi of the Red Cross in Central California recommends limiting time outdoors and finding cool places indoors.
1: For instance, libraries, malls, or checking online for the city of Fresno's cooling centers to see if there are any open in any nearby.
0: Thousands of students worldwide have now regained access to the online learning system Canvas after a cyber attack demanding ransom suddenly shut them out on Thursday.
2: Hacker groups as a rule, as a whole, are basically companies like ours. You know, we have team members, we have promotions, we have positions, we have days where we do recruiting, and we have outings and things like that.
0: Caleb Jacob, head of the cybersecurity firm Eagle Network Solutions. It's Saturday, May 9th. On this day in 1960, the pill was conditionally approved by the Food and Drug Administration, the first oral contraceptive. Chuck Sievertson, ABC News.
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12: In this week's Chapelboro Weekend Review, fighting for public schools in Raleigh, pushing back against changes to the Chapel Hill Town Council, and gearing up for a possible tax hike in Orange County. 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I'm Aaron Keck.

0: 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We begin today in Raleigh, where thousands of North Carolinians, including many from Orange County, gathered at Halifax Mall last Friday for a demonstration called Kids Over Corporations, urging lawmakers to increase their support for North Carolina's public schools, including more funding in the state budget. 97.9 The Hill's Henry Taylor was there.
1: On Friday, May 1st, thousands of teachers,

0: school staff, students, parents, and community members marched across downtown Raleigh in a demonstration called the Kids Over Corporations Rally, organized by the North Carolina Association of Educators. They called on the North Carolina General Assembly to improve pay and working conditions for teachers, as well as providing schools with more resources. Dawn Jenkins is a history teacher at Moore County Schools. She attended the rally wearing the same bright Red for Ed hue as hundreds of fellow demonstrators. She said she hopes the rally forces people across North Carolina to focus on the situation in education.
1: Well, I'm really hopeful that people are going to pay attention to the plight of teachers at the moment, because not only are we getting paid certainly an inadequate salary, we're also working really, really hard for our students and not being recognized for such. So we're really wanting the powers that be to pay attention to teachers, especially given the amount of vacancies that there are across North Carolina at the moment. It's a real issue, and we're really concerned about the students' future.
0: State data shows there are approximately 6,700 teacher vacancies in North Carolina. The state currently ranks 46 out of 50 for teacher pay, according to the National Education Association, with an average salary of $59,971. And due to the state legislature's delay in passing a budget, pay raises have been delayed as inflation increases. Combine that with premium hikes on state employees' health insurance, and many teachers are in a rough spot. Brian Prophet is the vice president of NCAE, who also served as the MC for the speakers at the beginning of the rally. He said lower teacher pay in North Carolina is having tangible impacts which can be seen across the state.
2: Everybody's having second jobs, everybody's having third jobs. People are seeing their, sitting in classrooms that are 50 degrees, sitting in classrooms that are 90 degrees, sitting in classrooms that are 35 kids instead of 25 kids. Not only do you have to get a second job to be able to pay for your rent, which is increasing, the cost of everything, which is increasing, but when you're actually at work, you got to do way more than you were doing in the first place.
0: The NCAE vice president said he was proud of the educators who made the choice to step out and stand up for their profession.
2: For teachers, this is part of our job. Part of our job description is that we're supposed to advocate for our kids and our profession and our schools. So we're not taking the day off. We're here working today.
0: The action being supported by the NCAE goes further than just rallying. Christina Cole, the president of the Wake County NCAE and statewide NCAE president-elect, explained the organization's next steps as well as how impactful Friday's rally was.
3: We closed over 20 schools, which is a majority of public school staff here in the state of North Carolina. And we're excited to really launch our Kids Over Corporations campaign, which calls for increasing the tax rate to 5% to put money back in our schools. And we have legislation moving in the Senate, so we're excited to see where that goes in this session, too.
0: Senate Bill 943, which was filed on Wednesday, April 29th, calls for exactly what Cole said. She also said the rally is important due to the recent decision in the Leandro case. Leandro v. State of NC was a decades-long state Supreme Court case centered on the disparity in education opportunities for students in poor areas versus wealthy areas. The case was thrown out by the state Supreme Court just weeks ago, but despite that ruling, proponents claim the disparity between education in these areas is in violation of the state's constitution.
3: Our state constitution says we should fully fund public schools, and that is the responsibility of this decision-making body. So that is another implication for why we're here and why it's important for us to demand fully funding our schools here in North Carolina. It's kind of a slap in the face and us not living up to the legacy that was set in that original constitution.
0: The rally was also attended by politicians and political hopefuls, such as Richard Ojeda, the Democratic nominee for NC09's congressional seat in the House of Representatives. He did not mince words on his feelings regarding North Carolina's delayed budget.
4: That's pure buffoonery. I mean, we're the only state in the nation that hasn't produced a budget. That's the one thing that they're required to do, and they have failed miserably. So maybe it's time to exchange them and put somebody in there that will pass a budget and will take care of teachers and school service personnel.
0: And as Dawn Jenkins puts it, teachers are important to the functioning of our society now more than ever.
1: There's a lot of concern with the politics of the day. There's a lot of concern with where we're going as a country and what our impact is in the world as a whole. Our kids need to be able to understand where we are. They need to understand the situation and scenarios going on around. And that's what we as educators are able to do. That's why educators are important, because we're giving the kids what they need to be able to be successful as adults.
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5: 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When we come back, a proposal to change the makeup of the Chapel Hill Town Council meets with negative reaction from residents. That's coming up next on the Chapelboro Week in Review after this on 97.9 The Hill.

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0: 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I'm Aaron Keck. Last week, the Chapel Hill Town Council met to consider a proposal that would have shrunk the size of the council by 2 seats and extended the mayor's term from 2 years to 4. But that proposal is now off the table after strong opposition from residents. With the full story on that, here's 97.9 The Hill's Bryden McConnell.
1: Wednesday's public hearing did not turn out droves of speakers, although those that did say they believed the fast-moving nature of the discussion of downsizing the council affected who was able to show. But even if not in amount, the weight and alignment of their comments sent a clear message to the Chapel Hill elected officials. Prominent members of the town's Black community, including Dolores Bailey, Danita Mason-Hogans, and Yvette Matthews, all spoke against the pair of ideas, alongside a trio of figures from Chapel Hill's political past, former Mayor Mark Kleinschmidt, former town council member Nancy Oates, and multi-time town council candidate Will Raymond. Mason Hogans, who is a community historian and longtime advocate for Chapel Hill's historically Black neighborhoods, was quick to point out representation of that community on council is a structural issue it has faced for a long time. By scaling back the town council from 9 seats to 7, she argued the local government would be reducing the space where minorities can be decision makers.
2: From my perspective, as a generational Black Chapel Hillian, diversity cannot simply mean whether a Black person, young person, student, or person of color can occasionally win a seat. The deeper question is whether government allows enough room for people with the lived, historical, and community-rooted knowledge to shape policy before harm is done.
1: Kleinschmidt agreed and shared memories of his discussions with former town councilor Bill Thorpe, who was elected to office shortly after Chapel Hill expanded the council seats in 1975. The former mayor said he remembered Thorpe detailing how the town's Black neighborhoods would need to consolidate their vote to just get one minority candidate elected. But that pressure was far less when 2 seats got added.
3: And it allowed for these voices that were otherwise not heard to be present at the table. And it didn't just impact the ability of African Americans to get onto this council, but it opened the door for lots of diversity. Joe Herzenberg came in fourth in 1987, which allowed me to come in fourth in 2001, which allowed Lee Storrow to come in fourth in 2009. And that's the only reason why Karen Stegman was able to come in second and then first.
1: Bailey, a significant leader in the nonprofit and affordable housing space, also questioned what the shrinking council would do to its diversity. She also pushed back against extending the mayor's term length to 4 years, saying she feared it would weaken accountability of the town's most public figure. One of the reasons why that change was considered is the sentiment that 2-year terms put the mayor in a near constant state of campaigning. But Bailey argued she sees it as a way to keep voters engaged with their elected officials and ensures mayors are serving the will of the public.
4: It is also important to challenge the assumption that campaigning and governing are mutually exclusive. Effective leaders should already be actively engaged with the community, listening, communicating, and showing up. What some call campaigning is often simply the work is being visible, accountable, and responsive. Extending terms risk reducing that urgency.
1: Oates, meanwhile, pointed out how a term length extension would complicate the role of the mayor as a deciding vote in council action. She hypothesized that even if voters in an off-cycle replaced all 4 council members over displeasure of their leadership, the mayor could still side with the other 4, which led Oates to call it effectively gerrymandering.
5: All of the arguments I've heard in favor of a 4-year term center on the benefits of the candidate. I'd urge you to ask yourselves, as you do with every decision you make, what's in the best interest of the people.
1: The result was the town council closing the public hearing and shutting down formal consideration of the changes. Chapel Hill Mayor Jess Anderson shared Wednesday night and on Thursday her personal perspective on why she believes both ideas are worth exploring. But she told 97.9 The Hill it was clear the idea needed to be ended for now.
6: I feel like we heard pretty resoundingly that people aren't ready for that type of change and they would want to understand more. And I am very thankful that people came out, that they shared with us their perspectives and their concerns, and that they were also willing to listen to what we were thinking and how we were feeling about it. And I think that's how this whole democratic system is supposed to work.
1: The Chapel Hill Town Council is set to meet again on Wednesday night for a work session that includes the reveal of the town manager's proposed budget. For 97.9 The Hill, I'm Bryden McConnell.
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0: 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Well, this week we got some potentially good news from Chapel Hill Carrboro City Schools, where district officials have been looking at the possibility of shutting down two elementary schools in response to funding cuts and declining enrollment. The district has been studying three elementary schools in particular, Ephesus, Glenwood, and Sewell, and trying to decide which two to close. That conversation is still ongoing, but at this week's school board meeting, Deputy Superintendent Al Shiroki said new data suggests the district might only need to close one school, not two. Here are some of his comments, including a response to a question from board member Barbara Fetters.
11: This is the other epiphany. I kind of started with Dr. Dollar in the beginning saying that hemorrhaging or that decline, it's really slowing down. It's occurring at a lesser speed. And I'm ending it with saying that based upon our diligence going through the school criteria for closure, that if I was to recommend the number of schools that you could consider, I would only be able to recommend one school to you, not two. So for your consideration, it's either no schools to close or one school to close. But I and our staff cannot recommend that you try to pack the closure of two schools within the redistricting and the process when it comes to program capacity.
12: Mr. Shiroki, am I right to say that it's less dire than it seemed when we first started this process? I mean, it kind of seems not as terrible.
11: It has simmered.
12: Okay. And that's because
11: it started full bore because we saw the decline.
12: Right.
11: The piece that was missing was the program capacity. We were using legacy numbers, and I think it started the conversation and it got us moving in the right direction. But I think that is probably one of the best things out of the diligence process, is that we have to do program capacity no matter what, because we have to redistrict.
12: Right.
11: And by including that in the initial study, I think it is allowing us to make a better informed decision so that we didn't overdo what we thought we were going to do.
0: That's Al Shiroki there. You can find more information on that ongoing study on the district's website, and there will be a public hearing May 21st to give you a chance to weigh in before the school board makes a final decision. That final decision is currently slated for June 4th. Finally, it's budget season for local governments with a new fiscal year starting in July. And this week, Orange County Manager Travis Mirren and Chatham County Manager Brian Thompson both unveiled their respective budget recommendations to county commissioners. But with state and federal funding cuts plus other financial pressures all compounded by persistent inflation, county leaders this year are having to make some very difficult choices.
13: Everything needs to be on the table.
0: That's Gene Hamilton, the chair of the Orange County Board of Commissioners, speaking with us the day after Travis Mirren delivered his budget recommendation in Hillsborough on Tuesday, which includes a proposed property tax rate increase of 3.75 cents.
13: That means for a $400,000 home, it would be an annual increase of $150.
0: That proposed tax hike does not come lightly. Mirren entered into the budget process with a list of six core priorities, and number one on that list was to minimize the tax rate increase. So the $325 million budget he presented to the board includes numerous significant cuts and reductions, slashing 13 staff positions, holding staff pay raises below the inflation rate, and eliminating county funding for the Chapel Hill Public Library, a move that's already drawing pushback from library supporters. And while per pupil spending for K-12 schools would go up by 5%, Marin's recommendation is still about $2 million below the combined requests from Orange County's two school districts. But those cuts and slim downs are all offset by other factors that are driving up costs in a big way. Speaking Tuesday, Marin said perhaps the biggest of these is a major increase in the cost of debt service on borrowing decisions the county already made in previous years.
14: Debt service based on borrowing that has occurred in the past is going to be increasing by $7.8 million.
0: Marin says that alone is greater than the $5.9 million the county is expected to make in additional tax revenue this year, and that's before factoring in other cost drivers like the recent spike in gas prices, a 9% increase in health insurance for county staff, and last year's federal budget bill, which cut federal reimbursements for SNAP food benefits in half. Here's Hamilton on that.
13: That's an increased cost to the county of $680,000. That's major. And that has to be absorbed.
0: Down in Chatham County, this year's budget discussion may be slightly easier, in part because the county doesn't have that same debt service burden. County Manager Brian Thompson delivered a $222 million budget recommendation to county commissioners Monday, keeping the property tax rate unchanged at 60 cents.
15: The recommended budget maintains the property tax rate in uncertain financial times. It focuses funding increases on education and public safety.
0: But with all those other financial pressures hitting Chatham County no less than Orange, Thompson's budget also includes some significant trade-offs. Here's County Commissioner Amanda Robertson.
16: Gas prices are up. Everything's expensive. The sheriff's office, I know they had a lot of new positions that they wanted to include in this year's budget, and that's something I really want to learn more about because those were not in the budget.
0: Thompson's recommendation also includes about $700,000 less for education than the school district initially requested, and Robertson says that may change before a final budget is approved.
16: I think that the superintendent is happy with that, but if they come to us and say, we need more for this, that, or the other, I think that the support is with the Board of Commissioners to support them.
0: Chatham County will be seeking feedback from residents on the budget at a pair of public hearings later this month, May 18th in Pittsburgh and May 19th in Siler City. Orange County officials are going even further in seeking public feedback. They're also holding two public hearings on May 12th and May 28th. But in addition, they're also holding a trio of public information sessions where residents can ask questions, learn more, and offer comments in a more informal setting. The first of those will be Thursday, May 14th at 6 p.m. in the Witted Building in Hillsboro. There will also be one the following Thursday at the Southern Human Services Center, as well as a virtual session Wednesday, May 20th. To facilitate that discussion, county commissioners asked Marin to come back with information on what a budget might look like if the property tax increase were limited to 2 cents or if there were no tax increase at all. Marin promised to come back with some numbers, but
14: I'm afraid I can't make those choices for you because they will be resulting in program eliminations at that point.
0: With that reality in mind, County Commissioner Earl McKee wrapped up Tuesday's discussion by saying local leaders have a difficult road ahead.
17: For me, the major and the key value is to keep Orange County so that everyone that wants to can live in Orange County and be able to live in Orange County in a fashion that allows them to be healthy and happy. Yes, this is going to require a lot of hard decisions. Somebody's bull is going to get gored in this process, maybe a lot of somebody's, but if we have the Constitution to try to do it so that this county can remain where everybody can live here, it will be important.
0: You can get links to both the Orange and Chatham County budget proposals on chapelboro.com. And, of course, you can always head to chapelboro.com, our website, to find more stories we didn't have time for on this show. 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I'm Aaron Keck. Have a great weekend.
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22: I think I've got something.
23: Okay.
22: Talk a little bit about childhood and...
23: Okay, just childhood.
22: Yes, yeah. Just all of childhood. So.
23: We'll cover all of childhood in 25 minutes.
22: Yeah.
23: So you were in New York. What?
22: I was in New York again. Oh, my God. It's so weird to go there because I grew up on Long Island.
23: That's right. Yeah.
22: And New York's a little bit different now than it was back then.
23: Slightly,
22: they used to teach us on the school bus, like, okay, everyone hide your jewelry, stick your wallets in your front pockets, you know, but.
23: Because you grew up there in the 80s, right?
22: Let's go with 80s. Sure.
23: Peak bad New York, like Taxi Driver in New York.
22: Yeah.
23: Yeah.
22: Oh, yeah, yeah, yeah. No, Times Square was not a place you would go to unless you wanted to see something with many X's in the title.
23: Right,
22: so,
23: right.
22: Yeah, yeah.
23: Yeah.
22: Which generally they did not take school children to on field trips. As much as you would expect. So, no, I mean, we used to go on field trips all the time to the city for like a Broadway show or a ballet or a museum, something like that. But so when I'm in New York, like I can't help but get flashbacks of childhood.
23: Right.
22: You know, I mean.
23: Weren't the Broadway shows around Times Square? Like, how was that navigated?
22: Yeah, I don't know. I think it's a little bit uptown from there, but I don't know that you would have taken a school bus of children to Times Square back then. Like, yeah, I think we parked a little bit further away. Or we'd go down for Tower Records. Remember Tower Records?
23: Oh, yeah, yeah.
22: Yeah, yeah, that was a big deal.
23: Nice.
22: And then you can go home with like your little 45 in a bag that said Tower Records. Made it seem like you were cool. Yeah, you know, thinking back to then, it's so weird. Like, I think, isn't it weird that phenomenon where you simultaneously feel like you're much younger than you actually are, but then also it feels like that younger version of you is almost like it's a different human. Like, I don't even feel a through line there. It's just a whole different person.
23: I got really into reading Buddhism a few years ago.
22: Really?
23: And one of the fun insights of Buddhist writing is, you're right, like there's not necessarily a through line, that the person you are today is very explicitly not the person you were 20 years ago. Like, everything is constantly in flux, everything is changing.
22: And yet, in some areas there are. Wait, but first, what did the Buddhist monk say to the hot dog vendor in New York City?
23: Make me one with everything.
22: Yeah, you heard that.
23: Yeah, yeah. I heard it as a pizza, but yeah.
22: Wait, that might have been a clean joke of the day.
23: It might have been, yeah.
22: Yeah, yeah, yeah.
23: Didn't like Matt Lauer tell that joke to the Dalai Lama on the Today Show? I feel like I saw that video, and the Dalai Lama was just like, yeah, heard it.
22: Well,
23: a past me heard it.
22: I think, you know, there is some research that talks about there are some through lines, though, which is really interesting. Like, we don't see it, we don't feel it, but there are some things that are from when we're really young that actually are still having big influence. So, all right, I'm ready. I'm going to ask you to do this. So,
23: okay.
22: All right, wipe your brain, just totally
23: done.
22: Clean mind.
23: Super easy.
22: picture your elementary school.
23: Gotcha.
22: Look at it from the outside. Try and remember the hallways inside. Try and remember the playground.
23: Yep.
22: Okay. Remember how it smelled in the school?
23: Vaguely.
22: Give me the first memory of you hanging out with other kids in your elementary school that pops in your mind.
23: first memory was, okay, well, going chronologically here, first memory is kindergarten, Miss LaHaye's class. And all I remember from kindergarten is not nap time, but like sit on the floor, like Indian style, cross-legged, and listen to Mrs. LaHaye tell a story time.
22: Oh, wow. Okay.
23: That's what I'm thinking of.
22: Was there, what was the feeling of you around other kids your age? Like your peers, was there any interaction there, or was just you quietly listening to the teacher?
23: I think it was me quietly listening to the teacher. Okay. I didn't have a lot of like interaction with kids, to be honest, when I was in elementary school.
22: All right, so more about that.
23: I was an only child, first of all, so okay. Not as much interaction with like other kids at home. And I didn't get, and we've talked about this, yeah, like my popularity level was rather low until at least mid high school.
22: Okay.
23: So I didn't have a lot of super close friends in elementary school.
22: Yeah.
23: The closest friends that I had would have been like neighborhood friends who lived across the street, and they weren't necessarily in my grade. So the students that I interacted with in my actual classes, I knew, but I wasn't close with, if that makes sense.
22: So what is kindergarten Aaron Keck doing at recess time? Who's around? What are you doing?
23: We would have been playing kickball, I think is what I primarily did.
22: Yep.
23: I was known, or if I was known, my specialty at kickball was bunting. Okay. I was not strong. I was not big. I couldn't kick the ball very far, even if I tried. So recognizing that, I didn't try. I would kick bunt the ball, always get on first base, and then invariably score. So I was a contributing member of the team.
22: Okay, so you were respected by your peers.
23: I wouldn't go that far, but they should have respected me. Is the point I'm making?
22: Either
23: that or I was alone on the swing set. One or the other.
22: Oh, really?
23: Yeah.
22: So,
23: oh, and there was those, and you know, they don't have these anymore because why would you ever, but those like rickety, rusty metal round and round things that you like twirl and twirl and you spin on it really fast.
22: Oh, yeah, yeah, yeah.
23: The death traps that they put in every single playground from 1950 to 1982.
22: I went to an old elementary school that still had, and I was like, these are all sharp edged metal rusty objects. Like, why is this?
23: Of course, they were designed
22: schools,
23: that way.
22: Like,
23: yeah. Those were the brakes. That's how you stopped again.
22: I think I remember being in kindergarten, and I think, I know, it's my memory, that I accidentally raised my hand and I called the kindergarten teacher mommy by accident.
23: All right.
22: And all the kids laughed.
23: Yeah.
22: And I think that happens reasonably often, that like kids might accidentally say mommy to their teacher once in a blue moon, just, you know, getting a little bit confused. But it was the kids all laughing that I remember.
23: Of course. Yeah.
22: Not a fun moment. I think it passed in 5 seconds. That was the end of it. Isn't that funny that like 50 years later, I remember that moment.
23: I audibly farted in the third grade and everyone laughed. Yeah. And that also passed in 5 seconds. But
22: really? No one was like joking about that or talking about that for weeks later?
23: No, actually.
22: Okay.
23: Yeah.
22: Well, so research has looked at these really early peer interactions. So I'm going to tell you what it is that people do. And in the research world, and you can do this as early as 3 years old.
23: Okay.
22: And what the results come out as are usually really stable all the way through high school. All right. So here's the deal. Imagine that, maybe not kindergarten, although we have done this in kindergarten, but imagine like first, second, third grade, someone makes a list of all the kids in your class and they ask everyone in class, pick the kids that you like the most from this list.
23: Right.
22: And then they do the same thing again, but they say, now pick the kids that you like the least from this list. And with that information, we can put every kid into one of 5 categories. And the category you're in at 3, certainly the category you're in at like 6, 7, is very often the category that you're in high school, and probably says a lot about what your social life looks like now, decades and decades later.
23: Okay.
22: Okay.
23: So what are the 5 categories?
22: Okay. So the first one, imagine that lots and lots of kids say, oh yeah, Aaron is one of the kids that I like the most. They pick you from this whole list. And very, very few kids would pick and say, oh, Aaron is one of the kids that I like the least from my whole class. Was that you?
23: That was definitely not me.
22: Okay. No. That was definitely not me. But those kids are called accepted. And there are a few things about them. They tend to be the teacher's favorites.
23: Okay.
22: They tend to be leaders. So they like decide what happens on the playground, you know. They tend to be a little bit better looking than other kids.
23: Right.
22: They tend to be a little bit smarter than other kids.
23: Interesting.
22: And they're generally what we would call like pro-social. They're nice. They're kind. You know, people like them because they make others feel good about themselves.
23: Okay.
22: Not by like being sycophantic or anything, but just like they're not mean kids.
23: Right.
22: You know, they're friendly and they're kind and they're generous.
23: That would have been closer to me by the end of high school, but yeah. Definitely not at the beginning.
22: Yeah. Yeah. And I think some people do change. I'm shocked at how much there is stability for so many people, though. But like, okay, so accepted. So accepted kids, what happens to them? I hate to say this because it sounds fatalistic if you were not accepted, but like, yeah. Hang on, it's okay. This is not like a doomsday scenario.
23: There is hope for you.
22: There is hope.
23: A small modicum of hope.
22: But if you're an accepted kid and you in fact go on to continue to be accepted, it's a whole lot of damn good outcomes, I have to admit.
23: Right.
22: You make more money, you get hired more often, you are happier in your relationship, including your long-term partnership. You're less stressed as a parent. You live longer.
23: Mm.
22: Yeah, kind of a whole lot of pretty damn good outcomes.
23: So do you, I mean, I presume all of that is because you have better relationships with people. Do you have better relationships with people because they see you positively, or do they see you positively because you relate to other people better?
22: Aha. So it's an interesting combination of both. So there's a whole thing, but let's just say like, let's just shortcut it by saying that you live in a world where all the doors are open to you all the time. So when you get to high school and they're forming study groups, it's like, oh, you should kind of be in our study group. So you get access to like more learning, and that helps your grades. And as a result, the teacher likes you more.
23: Right.
22: And as a result, that opens up the doors more. So it's this like vicious but wonderful cycle for these kids, you know. Same thing with like, you learn early on, what do I do if I get invited to like 4 birthday parties on the same weekend?
23: Mm.
22: And it's like, oh, wait a minute. So now I have to learn these very sophisticated social skills of how to like turn down. And because you're learning those really sophisticated skills earlier, like by a year or two than maybe other kids.
23: Gotcha.
22: You're always like at the head of the pack.
23: Okay.
22: On like social competencies and stuff.
23: I never did get invited to 4 birthday parties.
22: Yeah.
23: Period. Like not even on the same weekend.
22: No.
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21: 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Once again, Aaron Keck and Mitch Prinstein.
22: All right, so let's talk about the opposite. The kids who are pretty frequently picked on that list of all their classmates or all their grade mates as someone that a lot of kids say, I like them the least. You know, not the single least, but like they just get nominated
23: among
22: a lot of times. And they're very infrequently nominated for this is someone that I like the most.
23: Mm.
22: So it's probably not a shocker that these kids are called rejected in the literature. And, you know, it's the same vicious cycle.
23: Thus piling on to the...
22: right? Like, it's really bad because, like, when they do get an awkward social situation, maybe they have multiple invites, maybe there's a conflict, maybe they're, you know, they just don't have the skills because they have, you know, they, it's a year or two before they've encountered these same skills. Think about how this turns into like your first crushes, your first romantic relationships, the first time that like you have to navigate a work situation. Like in every case, these are folks that are just lagging a little bit behind. So they have less skills, which means that they might be more prone to mess it up the first time, which means they get more rejected.
23: And fewer opportunities to grow.
22: And they have fewer opportunities to learn. Yep. So it's just like they're constantly being dragged down in that way, you know. And this is why it has this crazy long-term effect on our lives. Because if you don't think about this and you don't realize the pattern that you're in, you're just recreating again and again and again. Like you go to some work environment, you're like, oh, you know, I don't know. I'm just going to raise my hand and critique that person's presentation, even though like no one asked for feedback yet. And like, you're not quite getting that you're out of step with that. You're not reading the room. And then people are like, oh, I hate that guy, you know?
23: Right.
22: And then you're not invited out for drinks and then promotions come by and it's like, I don't know. No one ever hangs out with him. So like, it's just repeats, repeats, repeats.
23: Right.
22: So, those are only two of the five.
23: Okay.
22: I will say though, for anyone rejected who is feeling like horrible in the moment right now, hold on. Like, it is absolutely fixable. Sometimes what we just need is to kind of really own for a second. Yeah, my elementary school sucked. You know, I did have some bad experiences. Maybe I came from the side of town where I didn't have what the other kids had, or maybe there was something about my behavior, or maybe there were biases and prejudices and stereotypes, you know, but I'm not there now.
23: Right.
22: So I am needing to like reset, look around and just think, where is my behavior coming from that 5-year-old me still? And how much am I behaving in a way that fits today's situation right now? And you can, sometimes you need a little bit of feedback from someone, but you can reset.
23: Hmm.
22: It's just that most of us never think about this. So we're just like on the same hamster wheel, just going around and around and around.
23: Also, I can imagine initiating that conversation with someone else and saying, hey, give me feedback on how I'm screwing up is going to be a much harder conversation to initiate if you are the sort of person who always screws up interactions.
22: 100%.
23: Like
22: yeah, 100%. And, you know, it is tough, but I think a lot of us, and like, I think you are a great example of someone that can recognize, like, I was kind of a different kid in grade school, you know, in high school than I was now. Like I can look back now and see myself in two different versions. So I'm willing to feel like I'm closer to the high school version of me than I am the elementary school version.
23: For sure. Yeah.
22: I think it's good for us all to be like, yeah, like for me in college, I was just a different human being,
23: yep.
22: A completely different human being than I was in high school and earlier. And it's so salient to me that I can make that distinction.
23: Yeah.
22: Partially because I moved so far away and whatever. Like, it's so easy for me to see this big separation between then and now. But for some people, I suspect that's really hard.
23: Yeah.
22: You know,
23: for me, there was this very specific break that happened in my life between 8th and 9th grade. We didn't move. We didn't change. Like, it wasn't like a dramatic life change or anything like that. The people who were in class with me in 9th grade were for the most part the same people who were in class with me in 8th grade.
22: Okay.
23: But going from middle school to high school, 8th to 9th grade, was a change in school. All of the things that I did as hobbies like ended after 8th grade. So I was starting all new in 9th grade. I had had a falling out with a lot of my neighborhood friends.
22: Oh, wow.
23: Summer after 8th grade.
22: Yep.
23: So 9th grade, it was almost starting from scratch in terms of like making new friends and doing new things. And that helped. And I was very much the same person at the start of 9th grade that I was at the end of 8th grade.
22: Yeah.
23: But it was, you're starting from zero, basically. You're starting, it was a whole new race. It was a whole new, like, yeah, I got a reset. Which helps.
22: It's so funny you say that because, like, I went on a teen tour. I think I was in like 8th or 9th grade. And the way that my town worked is we had two high schools in the same town. So, like, and there was very little connection, even though you lived, you know, one block away from people in the other high school.
23: Yep.
22: Like, they were very different social worlds. And most of the people that went on the teen tour were from, quote unquote, the other high school, you know, on the other side of town. And I became friends with like all of the really popular kids in that high school.
23: Nice.
22: And it was so funny because I was like, oh, so I am someone that can be friends with all of these popular kids. It's just that the school where everyone knows me from, you know, birth.
23: Like, yep, yep.
22: I'm not in that group there.
23: You're already in this other category.
22: Yeah, and it was very hard to move from there. But also I had a part-time job when I was like a cashier at the grocery store, and it was mostly with the kids from the other side of town. So I had this life where I'm like, oh, I'm actually really popular in that school. I just don't go to that school, but in this school, that's so. So also I had that like,
23: mom, dad, can we move across the street?
22: I know. Can we just like move down the block? But I think there's some way of that reset. I think if it's not college or moving, like we just have to do it for ourselves, you know? But let me tell you about these other three groups, because it doesn't turn out the way you would expect it would turn out for them.
23: I was going to say, there's going to be one category where people fall into both.
22: That's right.
23: And there's going to be one category where no one mentions you in either.
22: Oh, my God. It's as if you've seen a graph before.
23: But I don't know what the fifth category is going to be.
22: Okay. Well, spoiler alert, it's not going to be that exciting. The fifth category is basically just those kids that are average.
23: Oh, okay.
22: And they get around the same number of nominations as everyone else. But I will say, there's about 60% of kids fall into the average bucket. And that is actually the group you want, believe it or not. This is something in life where it's good to be super average, because even the highly accepted kids, as well as, of course, the rejected kids, you know, they tend to get different kinds of pressures and attention. And it's nice to just be average.
23: Yes.
22: To have a couple of good friends, to feel like people are like, yeah, they seem nice. I mean, they're not like jumping to the top of my list of people that I like, but like, they're nice, they're fine. Maybe a couple of people don't like you. That's good. Like, you need a little bit of friction, a little bit of, I have to deal with a little bit of adversity that made me a little bit tougher. Like, not anything extreme, of course, but average is good. So that's a third category,
23: okay.
22: Right? And you want to be average if your kids are average. Like, good. Don't worry about it. That's actually a pretty sweet spot to
23: be. And that's most people.
22: That's most people, over half.
23: Okay.
22: Yeah. But the other two that you mentioned, it's interesting. So, okay, you mentioned the one that's high on both. Yes, love or hate these kids. Some write them as, these are the kids that I like the most. Some are saying these are the kids that I like the least.
23: I'm picturing Regina George from Mean Girls right now.
22: Oh, my God. You got it. Yeah. They are called controversial kids.
23: Yep.
22: Not a very imaginative name, I realize. But they make up a very small number of kids, usually only about 5% of like a whole grade or school. And they grow up to be Regina George.
23: Yep.
22: That's exactly right. They grow up to be those like mean, high status. We look up to them. We get that they're popular. We get that they are super cool. I hate them.
23: Yep.
22: Like, I don't actually like them. I know they don't make me feel good, but I still would love for that person to say hello to me walking down. Now, as young kids, before there's like cool kids, they're more like class clowns. They're kind of attention whores.
23: A little bit.
22: Like I really like that I'm getting all of this feedback, although I might be doing it in ways that are ruffling feathers, you know, in a bad way.
23: Okay. I'm thinking back to my even high school cohort and trying to identify like who would have fallen into each of those categories. And I can't think of any Regina Georges.
22: Oh my God.
23: If I went back and looked at my high school yearbook, I might be able to point to certain people and be like, oh, that person, that person, that person. But even the couple that I'm thinking of, like, they were not really mean girl or mean boy types necessarily.
22: You didn't grow up on Long Island.
23: I definitely did not. No.
22: So, you know, I think if you opened up my yearbook from the 80s, you could look at the coolness of kids by how large their hair was.
23: Okay.
22: Perms, hair product, boys and girls. Wow. I mean, my kids now look at these pictures. They're like, what the? But I mean, whoa. I mean, it's as big as could possibly be. The bigger the hair, the cooler
23: they were.
22: Like, it was a very, like, you had to wear the exact right thing. You had to, you know, the acid wash jeans and the members only jacket with the Benetton rugby underneath. Like, very, very rich kind of kids that had all the designer clothes.
23: Steve from Stranger Things, right?
22: Yes. Like, oh, my God.
23: Yeah.
22: But he ends up being a nice guy.
23: Yeah. He goes on a journey to get there, though.
22: Yes,
23: like he has
22: that's right.
23: To.
22: But he starts off a little bit, like, too cool. Okay, so there's one group left, and that's the kids that they kind of don't get nominations for anything. And that sounds really sad, but there's a little surprise in here. So they are, no one's picking them for like the most. No one's picking them for like the least, pretty much. And they're kind of that kid that like sits a couple of seats away from you, and it takes you a few days to realize that they haven't been in class for a while. Like, yep. Wait, whatever. Like, they just blend into the woodwork. So they're referred to as neglected. And neglected kids actually come in a couple different flavors. There are some kids who are neglected because they are just painfully, you know, anxious, and they just really, really have a hard time. And obviously those kids, you know, can do better, and they usually do better over time. But a lot of these neglected kids, they just don't need the attention.
23: Okay.
22: They're perfectly happy to, they're not anxious. They're not freaking out. They've got a friend or two. Mm-hmm. And you know something? They do really, really well in the long term because they have a skill that a lot of us don't have. And that is they're quiet and they listen. And before they jump into a group and give ideas or try to make, you know, a spectacle of themselves, they read the room. They're kind of interested in what the norms are. They're waiting to be called on.
23: Okay.
22: And when you talk to them, they're kind of really present with the other person because they're not concerned about how everyone else is looking at them. And neglected kids actually grow up to, unless they're experiencing extreme anxiety or something, they grow up to do actually pretty well. They can move around from group to group really, really skillfully.
23: Okay.
22: And we all in some ways can like learn from the introverted, like, you know, let's read that room and let's really listen to what the vibe is before we jump in.
23: Yeah. Now I genuinely want to go back to 11th grade and do that survey, because now it's like you're reading horoscopes. Like, I can see little bits of myself in three of those five categories, yeah. And I don't know which one I actually would have fallen in.
22: Yeah, there are people that, so you actually like create a graph of this, if you can imagine, and you can graph people on this. And there are some people that are close to the edges. Mm. They are more likely to move around. And then you can imagine there's some extreme kids, like that kid who is undoubtedly the one that everyone is saying they like the least. You know, bless their heart, they are not moving out of that quadrant. Like, you know, they are probably there for the whole time. But, you know, all of this is describing how you are regarded by the big group. It's really important to know that regardless of where you are, if you just have one friend in school, then you actually end up being buffered from the worst of, you know, those bad, you know, those more negative experiences you might have with your reputation among the whole grade.
23: So just having the one friend will help.
22: You're still going to see, you know, the through line for what you're like today, maybe in some ways from what you were like, you know, unless you had like a great reset. But you are not going to have suffered, you know, kind of the most loneliness, the worst kind of time. Even just having one friend is enough for you growing up, or for kids. Just knowing they have somebody can make a world of difference.
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24: ABC News, I'm Chuck Sievertson. A scary moment that turned into an aborted takeoff for a Frontier flight in Denver last night.
25: Frontier 4345, we're stopping on the runway. We just hit somebody. We have an engine fire.
24: 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The airline and airport say one passenger injured, but not seriously. The person on the runway was killed. CDC alerting doctors and health departments of the potential for imported hantavirus cases from the outbreak on the cruise ship now headed to Spain's Canary Islands. They consider it unlikely the Americans aboard would be flown to a quarantine unit in Omaha. The Iran war ceasefire appears to be holding despite recent attacks. The Persian Gulf nation Bahrain says it arrested 41 people it claims are affiliated with Iran's Revolutionary Guard. Missing from the annual World War II Victory Day parade in Moscow.

0: Red Cross recommends limiting time outdoors and drinking a cup of water every 20 minutes to stay hydrated. A new year-long trial of drone delivery over the East River between New York and New Jersey is underway by the Port Authority. It aims to handle small packages, including medical devices, in a fraction of the time of ground delivery.
1: If this is viable and if this is what the community understands to be valuable for the area, we can focus on other routes as well. So the goal certainly is to reduce the transit time for a package to make it as green as possible.
0: James Greenway, remote pilot with the UK-based Skyports Drone Services, is helping run the trial. Chuck Sievertson, ABC News.
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7: Doing great, and I like that shirt you're wearing.
6: Oh, thanks a lot. My name is Ryan Stutz. Always a pleasure to be on the radio with John Stillman. It's always fun, always somewhat educational and entertaining. And, John, I appreciate you, man. Just wanted to say that right up front here. I don't like the shirt you're wearing, but I like what you say on the show.
7: All right. So, well, if I had to pick one or the other, that's what I'd take.
6: I guess you're right. Hey, meetwithjohn.com is a magical website. You can go there. Special website that John set up so folks can schedule get-togethers with him for a conversation. Meetwithjohn.com. That's all you got to do. Go there. There's a place you can schedule your own telephone call, 15-minute retirement-ready phone call with John. It's just that easy. Meetwithjohn.com. We'll talk more about that a little bit later on. Let's start with a little history lesson here, John. 112 years ago, May 9th, 1914, Woodrow Wilson issued a presidential proclamation to celebrate Mother's Day as a national holiday. I think that's cool.
7: Woodrow Wilson, arguably the worst president we ever had, just in terms of lingering bad stuff that came from his administration, but maybe this is the one good thing that came from the Woodrow Wilson administration.
6: So Mother's Day goes back to 1914, which 112 years ago, hard to believe. Everybody, you know, be good to your mom if you're still lucky enough to have your mom, and be good to your wife, and everybody just remember Mom's Day is a very special weekend. It's kind of a crazy weekend around here, too, because it's graduation weekend and everything. So, you know, that's the way it goes. Let's do a little financial planning with Mom.
7: I like it.
6: It's our annual Mother's Day tradition here on the show. Not the first time we've done this. Let's take some of the things that our mothers used to tell us and apply that to our financial planning.
7: Okay.
6: One thing that my mother would tell me when she was kind of exhausted from arguing with me about something she had told me I had to do or something I couldn't do. Because I said so, Ron. Okay. Your mom has probably said that to you as well, John. And I wonder if we might be able to learn anything from that.
7: Well, one point of inquiry I have from your mom saying that, because I said so, Ron. Did she call you Ron, or was it like Ronald or Ronnie, or what did they call you?
6: She actually called me Ronald when I was young, you know. Because I said so, you know.
7: Were you ever Ronnie to anybody?
6: No. No, only people who didn't know me would sometimes call me that.
7: So when did Ron?

0: and start.
1: When I became, I guess when I got in high school.
0: Okay.
1: I changed it. Because I said so. Can we learn anything when it comes to financial planning from that statement?
0: Well, let's think about why Mom was saying, because I said so. It was probably because she didn't really have a better answer.
1: Yeah.
0: So, unfortunately, a lot of financial advisors also, in a similar way, can't really explain the reasoning behind their recommendations. Now, it could be that they just can't explain it in a way that you can understand, which is just a abilities as a communicator problem. But then there are other times where they actually just don't understand it enough themselves, or they don't want to reveal what maybe some of the perverse incentives are in the equation. So if you're dealing with somebody who works for a big company, like a national brand, very often, you know, they are being incentivized to sell certain things, to recommend certain things. So if you're questioning it, they can't necessarily defend that choice from a purely logical standpoint. The reason is, well, because I get paid more if I do this, right? Well, that's not a good reason. So inevitably they fall back on, they're not going to say because I said so, but they're going to try to create this sense of, well, I'm the authority and you should listen to me. So it's important for you to get a better answer on your financial questions than, well, because I said so, this is what you should do.
1: Here's another one that I heard more than a few times when I was a kid. If you want to act like a child, I'll treat you like one. Can you think of any parallel way of thinking when it comes to financial planning there?
0: Well, here again, I mean, if you're dealing with any of the large brokerage houses, they're likely to invest your money with a lot more risk than maybe they should, unless you really give them firm instructions to the contrary. They're not going to like go against your wishes, but if you don't really have a clear idea of what you should be doing, they're probably going to be more aggressive than they should, because, you know, think about it. The more the account grows, the more they make, and yeah, they're doing this billions and billions of dollars at a time. So it just becomes a company policy to do it that way instead of truly what's best for you as the individual. Now, a lot of people just aren't going to know any better. They're going to let the broker or the advisor just do whatever he sees fit on that. And that's why, Ron, we have 60-year-olds out there that are investing like they're 30.
1: Not good.
0: So if you want to act like a child, your broker will be happy to treat you like one, is basically what we're saying. So the point is, you need to be invested properly for the stage of life that you're in. And it's not as much about age. It's more about how long is it until we need this money. Mm-hmm. So maybe you're 60 and you're investing in an account that you have earmarked for your kids. This is going to be legacy money. Okay, well, the fact that you're 60 and you're retiring in 5 or 6 years is irrelevant to how that money should be invested. It actually should be more aggressive than we might expect based solely on your age. At the other end of the spectrum, I have some clients that we just had this email exchange this week. They're setting up an account for their daughter, who is 15, maybe 16, and they want this to kind of be, I mean, they already have a 529 for her college, but they're thinking, well, we'll set up this separate account that's not earmarked for college. If we need it for college, we can go into that account and get some money. But more likely, this is, you know, where we'll pull money for maybe a new car for her for college graduation, or maybe help for down payment on a house. We'll pull it from this fund. Mm-hmm. Okay, so that tells us kind of a rough idea of the timeline. It's not perfectly defined, but we know it's not incredibly long-term. So he was saying, he emailed me, he said, I assume we want this invested pretty aggressively since she's so young, you know, more risk, more reward. I say, well, no, it's not really about the age in her case. It's about timeline until we need the money. And we're probably a decade at most from needing this money for her. Most likely. So we actually don't want it. I mean, we don't want it too conservative and boring. We don't want it sitting in a money market account or just a bunch of bonds. But we don't want it really aggressive for a 10-year timeline, which is not a extremely long timeline in investment terms. So that's an example from the other end of the spectrum where, again, age doesn't matter. It's how long is it until we need this money? And again, if you're 60 and you need this money soon for retirement, don't invest like you're 30 or 22. That's not how you should be investing. So we can do some more mom wisdom later, Ron, but let's give folks the opportunity to come in for their own 15-minute retirement ready phone call.
1: Okay, you can get one of those phone conversations going with John that's not going to cost you anything and not going to obligate you to do anything at all. 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And then next time you get together, you might want to do it via Zoom or maybe even come into the office. But and that's still not going to cost you anything at all. So just go to meetwithjohn.com and get started. Get to know John Stillman. You'll be glad you did. All right. We'll be back with more in just a moment. In honor of Mother's Day today, we have a special set of conversations going in regards to our moms. Very special weekend here. Glad you decided to join us. We'll be back with more on the Financial Symphony.
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3: 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Vancouver, BC indie super group New Pornographers are coming to the Haw River Ballroom. 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They'll have Aukerville River's Will Shep opening for them. 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
1: We're back now with more of the Financial Symphony. I'm Ron Stutz along with John Stillman. John, thank you so much for allowing me to be a part of this show after all these years.
0: I'm glad you see it that way. We really do allow you to be part of it.
1: you know, it is good to be here. Always good to talk to you. And listen, you can go to meetwithjohn.com, meetwithjohn.com, if you'd like to have a conversation with John about your situation when it comes to getting to and through retirement, meetwithjohn.com. You can also call the number that I have memorized. Sometimes I quote this number in my head at night when I'm asleep, and my wife elbows me and says, shut up, John Stillman's number.
0: Is that why she gives me a dirty look every time I see her?
1: Probably, yeah. You know, I have actually awakened her by saying this number, 800-545-2991, 800-545-2991. At first, she didn't realize it was your number. She was wondering what it was, you know, but then she found out later by listening to the show that it's the number for Rosewood Wealth Management. So there you go. Everybody, 800-545-2991, meetwithjohn.com. Two ways you can get in touch with John Stillman. Interesting story here, John. 1 million bees join bumper-to-bumper traffic. This was on I-40, but in Knoxville, Tennessee, when a truck carrying those bees crashed and shut down a whole exit on I-40 in Knoxville, Tennessee.
0: Boy.
1: But a million bees. Can you imagine that?
0: That's a lot of them. I mean, yeah. I don't know how many bees I have in my two hives right now.
1: Yeah.
0: Tens of thousands, certainly, but a million is a lot. So if it's a truckload with a few hives, yes, indeed. So there are a lot of people who ship bees all around the country.
1: Uh-huh.
0: So like as an example, if you have big blueberry farms and they need a lot of pollinators, they will buy bees from you, and beekeepers will take hives out across the country and plop the hives down and pollinate. Same like out in California with the almond groves. They need a lot of pollinators. So, you know, they'll get millions of bees shipped out there every year for the almonds. So it's probably something similar to what was going on here.
1: Are you enjoying being a beekeeper? That's something that I never thought about you doing, but I know that you only started this a relatively short period of time ago.
0: I would say I enjoy it once a year when I get the honey. I don't know that I enjoy the rest of it. It's just the thing I do. And I probably shouldn't say even every year when I get the honey. It's more like every other year because inevitably something goes wrong a lot of times.
1: Heck. Well, you know, honey is an amazing thing. I mean, honey is the one substance that food item that does not go bad.
0: Yeah. Well, they found it in like Egyptian tombs with mummies. There's honey in there.
1: I mean, it can last, you know, thousands. I mean, there's no end in sight.
0: Yep.
1: You know, honey is always good. So, hey, that's it. And it really is a healthy alternative to using sugar, for example. You know, so, hey, you know, bees are, I understand that honeybees are, you know, they're not extinct by any means, but, you know, we need to protect them. That's for sure.
0: Well, they had a whole thing a couple of years ago about, you know, save the bees. The bees are going away. And then now there's like the bees are doing great. So they can't decide.
1: Yeah. At any rate, that bees are, you know, a lot of people think bees, they think getting stung. But I mean, honeybees are not aggressive. They're not going to sting you, in, you know, unless you threaten them in some way, I guess, you know. But
0: well, so the thing to know is that, well, one thing to know about them is that they can see carbon dioxide in color.
1: Really?
0: And so when you're breathing out, when you're exhaling, they see that carbon dioxide. That's how they can identify basically the face of the person that's attacking them. So
1: really,
0: that's why you want to wear the veil when you're getting in the hive, because they're going to come at your face if they perceive you to be breaking into their home.
1: Well, I'm not going to go into the hive anytime soon. I can tell you that much.
0: But now,
1: I didn't know that.
0: How do they know that? I don't know. I don't know if they interviewed some bees and were like, what color do you see when people are breathing out? I don't know how they determined this, how they acquired this knowledge, but that's what they tell me.
1: Really interesting stuff. Getting back to Mother's Day weekend here, in honor of Mom, we're talking about some of the things that your mom may have said to you when you were a kid, or maybe some of the things that you say to your kids now or your grandkids. One thing that I heard more than once, John, when I was an adolescent, let's say, you know, I'd want to go do something like I want to go to the beach with these friends or whatever. And, you know, my mother would say, no, you can't, you know, and I would say, why not? And because John is going and Tom is going, et cetera. Why can't I go? Well, if all of your friends jumped off a bridge, would you do it too? I mean, that's a kind of a generic statement from moms everywhere.
0: Classic mom quote. Yeah, classic mom quote. Well, let's put it in financial planning terms, because it's stunning to me how often people will make financial decisions based on what their friends or their coworkers or their neighbors do.
1: Yep.
0: And those people's lives may look nothing like your own. Now, it's deceiving because you say, all right, well, we work together. We have the same type of job. We probably make about the same thing. So we should probably be doing roughly the same thing with our money. Well, maybe that person's spouse makes a much different amount of money than your spouse makes. Maybe they have wealth from something else, or you do, that they don't have. So you can't just assume that because they work with you, they have a similar financial situation. Same thing with people in your neighborhood. It's easy to think, okay, well, we live in the same neighborhood. Our kids are about the same age. Our home values are probably comparable. So we should be doing the same thing. No, you can't make that call just based on the fact that you feel like you're in the same middle class, American middle class area with them. So you want to make sure that you have a plan that works for you and your financial needs. And so often I've had people say, well, I asked my brother-in-law about your recommendations. And he said, well, I shouldn't do that because A, B, and C.
1: Yeah.
0: Okay. Well, does your brother-in-law know this? Well, no. Does he know this about your financial situation? No. Does he understand that this is the tax bracket you're in? No, we didn't really talk about it. Okay. Well, maybe your brother-in-law doesn't really know. So it's just one of those things where so often, well, yeah, all my friends are doing this, so I guess I should. No, that doesn't mean that's what the financial decision you should make. You got to be your own person in this realm.
1: You don't necessarily want to jump off that bridge because everybody else is doing it. Hey, this is something that my mother said to me, you know, when I was a kid, and this turned out to be true in some cases. One day you'll thank me.
0: Well, you know, sometimes when you're working with a good financial advisor, it's possible that the benefits of working with that person may not be obvious to you immediately. Because if you've never worked with an advisor before, now you might be questioning, well, are the fees worth it? Or I could do all of this myself just as easily. Or wait a minute, I just started working with this fella and I actually lost money this year. Well, really where the good advisor provides the value to you is when he stops you from making a really bad decision.
1: Oh, yeah.
0: So like, let's say you do lose money the first year working with an advisor because the market was down and your gut reaction is, well, I need to move to cash. I need to get out. Well, it almost never works. So having somebody to talk you off the ledge is important in those situations. Having somebody to keep you from making a big tax mistake that you're not even going to realize is a tax mistake until you start getting 1099s next spring and then it's too late to do anything about it. You just have to file your taxes and eat whatever tax bill you have. In situations like that, the good advisor can say, hey, one day he'll thank me. You'll be glad that we have this relationship. And I can say that that's happened a lot, especially for people who became new clients in like 2015, which was not an outstanding year in the market. Or maybe people who became clients right before the pandemic and they got that early downturn. Or maybe people who became clients in 2022, a bad year in the market. Well, eventually they see, oh, okay, I understand the game, the long game that's being played here. And then they realize, you know what? When we get together, we don't really even talk about the actual investments very much at all. We're talking about what's going on in life. What are the kids doing? How do we need to adjust the financial plan accordingly based on what's going on in life? But we're not talking about, well, you have an 8.3% return on this fund this year. Who cares? Nobody cares about that. So we want to make sure that your financial plan fits your life. And like you said, Ron, one day you'll thank me. So one day you'll thank me for this when you sign up for your 15-minute retirement ready phone call. How about that? That's what we call a segue in the business, Ron.
1: Yeah, that was a great segue.
0: Tell them how to make that happen.
1: And I was going to ask you a question before you went into that. Now I don't feel like I should, you know.
0: Well, you can still ask. And then you can tell us about the phone call.
1: I was just going to say, you know, that you mentioned something I thought was a real key that a good financial advisor can keep you from making big mistakes with your money. And I was going to say, how many times have you had people come in to see you for the first time before you've had an opportunity to work with them and found out that they just made a mistake before they came
0: like
1: to see you?
0: 2 months ago?
5: Yeah, and like, you can't do anything about it now.
0: I wish you hadn't done that. Yeah, in fact, just had somebody like 3 weeks ago who came in and they just like distributed some money from an inheritance they got, not really understanding what they were doing. I was like, oh, man, I wish you'd met me before that. But yeah, sometimes it's too late.
5: Well, along that same realm of thought, a lot of people come in and talk to John for the first time, and then they walk out and say, you know, boy, I wish I'd talked to you earlier. 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
1: 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Hey, John, I got a quote here for you from Robert Collier. Now, this guy, I looked him up because I had to figure out who he was exactly. He was an author who died like 75 years ago. But this quote that he had makes perfect sense in today's world as well. Success is the sum of small efforts repeated day in and day out. Ain't that the truth?
2: Indeed it is. And I've said that basically something similar to that about wealth creation. Like, wealth is the almost inevitable outcome, the inevitable result of diligence and faithfulness over time. And, you know, some people try to get there too quickly. Some people say, well, that's the thing I'll worry about down the road. But no, it's just little good habits in the right direction over a long period of time. And it's almost impossible to not have some measure of wealth at the end of that line.
1: Yeah. So that's a good quote. All right. Let's talk about false hope. And that is what a lot of people have. Some people are clinging to certain ideas that give them a sense of false hope about their retirement. Explain the faulty thinking that makes us classify these thoughts as fool's gold. For example, some people maybe come to see you and they say they have the mindset that you'll be ready to retire once you hit a certain number in your savings. Oftentimes, you know, people say, you know, I want $1 million and then I can retire. But it's not that simple, is it?
2: Well, yeah, I mean, there is this idea for a lot of people that, all right, well, once I hit this number, I'm okay. Or the converse, like, I can't possibly retire until I hit this number. I remember talking to a lady years ago, and the number she had in her head was $650,000 I have to have in my 401k before I can retire. And she never really could articulate why she came to that very random number conclusion, but that's what she'd landed on. And I'm not walking away from this job until I'm at $650,000.
1: Probably a brother-in-law told her, or a coworker, or something.
2: Yeah, but the problem with that is that we don't know if your number's right, and so you might assign this number where it's like, okay, well, once I hit that, I can retire. Well, what if that's not actually your number? What if you actually need a lot more than that, and you're walking away with all this confidence and, like you said, Ron, false hope, and really that false hope is not warranted. That's what makes it false, I guess. But it could also go the other way, where you think you need that number and you don't actually. You could retire very comfortably and have the lifestyle that you want for much less than that number you're thinking. So we just need to know what the accurate number is for you and your life.
1: A lot of people just kind of assume that their expenses are going to be a lot lower after they retire. They have false hope in that they believe their income needs will drastically go down once they retire. But as we have discussed so many times on this show, that is not necessarily so either.
2: Yeah, a lot of people assume that their expenses are really just going to get cut drastically. And I don't know that I would say that it's certainly not the majority of people that that's true. And I don't even know if it's 20% of people see their expenses really drop drastically when they retire. Now, for some, it does, because they have things timed to where they're going to pay off the house right before they retire, and then the mortgage payment goes away. It could be that you're retiring right as your kids are fully off the payroll, you're no longer paying for college or anything like that, things that you've been cash flowing. So that part can, you know, make your expenses decrease. But as far as just like your day-to-day living, like most people aren't going to drastically change their lifestyle once they retire. And so if you don't have any of those other major expenses going away, it's pretty unlikely that you're going to retire and just really turn the screws on the budget and spend a whole lot less. Now, certainly, we've seen people that have gotten forced into retirement, maybe from an early layoff and they can't find another job, or they have to leave work because of a health situation, and they just, things are tight, and they have to tighten the screws because they have no other choice. But a lot of people say, we'll reduce our expenses when we retire. Will you? I don't think you're going to want to do that. So let's have a plan that allows you to basically keep the same budget, the same lifestyle that you're used to for your regular monthly spending.
1: You're listening to John Stillman, Rosewood Wealth Management on the Financial Symphony. I'm Rod Stutz. And you want to get in touch with John for a 15-minute retirement-ready phone call? It's absolutely free and no obligation involved. I'll give you the number and the website you can go to make that happen in just a few moments here. We're talking about false hope that some people have, and some people assume that they'll get an inheritance at some point. You know, parents will die or whatever and leave them this or that, and it will make up for any shortfalls they have in their own savings. And, you know, you can't really count on those things, can you?
2: Sometimes you can, just if we know exactly how your mom and dad have their estate set up. But I have definitely seen people who assume they're getting an inheritance and it just doesn't work out that way, either because maybe there are more beneficiaries than they realize. Like maybe the mom and dad wanted to give some money to a niece or nephew as well, or maybe mom and dad just didn't have as much money as you thought. Like maybe you were making some assumptions about their financial situation based on the lifestyle that they live, but maybe they're living a lifestyle that really isn't reflective of their actual wealth. Seen that happen. Or it could be, you know, they're truly in great shape financially, but then they end up with some kind of healthcare issue, long-term care, whatever. And by the time they're passing money on to you, it's just not as much as you thought it was going to be a few years ago. So we don't ever want to make assumptions based on that. Now, certainly we've had clients where we say, look, okay, you're retiring now at 63. You don't have enough money to live the lifestyle that you want to live for the next 30 or 40 years, however long you live. We don't know when you're going to get inheritance, but we know you're going to get one somewhere along the way. Your parents are not going to still be alive when you're 85. We can do that math and know that. So if that's the case, then, all right, we know there's going to be some money coming in. So we don't necessarily have to have every penny accounted for right now, the day that you're retiring. But we can know that, all right, before you run out of money 17 years down the road, you're going to have some more coming in. So there are some cases where we'll kind of like unofficially rely on an inheritance in that way. But yeah, for the most part, we want to make this work based on your own savings and the things that you can entirely control.
1: A lot of people have the notion that they're just going to figure out how to make it all work once they retire, because they can cut down their spending way down, lower than it is now, if they have to. Is there a possibility of just making it work after you retire, John?
2: Well, like I was saying earlier, I mean, we've had people that have had to do that, but that's not a pleasant situation. I mean, a lot of people just assume, yeah, well, we'll get serious about our budget and we'll really reduce our expenses. Yeah, I just don't think you're going to do that. You're not going to sit around in the dark eating PB&J for dinner every night because you're trying to cut expenses because you're retired. That's just not a realistic way to go about it.
1: Not a good plan. And the last example of false hope here, I wanted to mention this. Folks often assume that the income estimate that you get on your 401k statement is actually accurate, because sometimes it's way, way off. You know, it's not necessarily the way things are.
2: Yeah, I don't think those income estimates, and I think a lot of companies have actually stopped doing those, probably for liability reasons, I would guess. Mm-hmm. But yeah, it used to be like, all right, you've got $483,000 in this account and you can count on X amount of dollars from this. And, you know, maybe that's accurate, But it's probably, their formula is probably no more sophisticated than just, all right, well, let's take that account balance and multiply it by, you know, whatever percentage they're having in their formula. 3%, 4%, 5%, who knows? And they're saying, yeah, that'll be your income. But here's what that formula doesn't incorporate. It doesn't tell you how that account is going to do during a downturn in the market. What if you're invested aggressively and the amount of money that you have, and they're just saying, all right, yeah, 4% of that number. You can have that for the rest of your life. Okay, but what if we go through a big downturn in the market and now your expenses or now your account balance has gotten cut significantly and you panic and you go to cash and then you're not recovering when the market recovers? Well, now suddenly that number is no longer applicable to you. So we got to be careful about that. The other thing is sometimes they're including your Social Security. So they might look at what your income is and make some assumptions about what your Social Security benefit is going to be. So you kind of want to read the fine print on that income estimate and see, wait, are they talking about money just from my 401k? Or are they also making some assumptions about what my Social Security benefit is going to be? And they're including that in this number. Well, that would be important to know, right? So don't get too reliant on that number. It's fine as a place to start a conversation. I mean, if you're looking at your 401k and you say, all right, well, I don't have any other income streams. I'm going to be reliant on this money. And it says I can generate $17 a month in retirement. Okay, well, you're probably not there yet, right? We're probably not ready for you to pull the trigger. But just because it says $4,000 a month, that's not a guarantee that we can really safely assume that that's a reasonable number for you to get. Maybe, hopefully, but we want to dive a little deeper and make sure. And that's something we can do. In your 15-minute retirement-ready phone call, Ron is going to tell you how to make that happen.
1: Okay, you can go to meetwithjohn.com, meetwithjohn.com, very simple thing to do there. 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If you like, you can call 800-545-2991, call or text to that number, 800-545-2991. Just include your name and your phone number. And you'll get a call back. So there's an extra step there. You'll get a call back, and then you can talk to that person about scheduling your get-together with John. 15-minute retirement-ready phone call. It's not going to cost you anything, not going to obligate you to do anything at all. It is a great situation that John makes possible for everybody who listens to this show. There are new folks that come on all the time. There are people that John's been working with for years. Other new folks all the time. He loves meeting new folks. Hope you will make that happen. John Stillman is here. I'm Ron Stutz, and we are on the Financial Symphony. We appreciate your being here, being a part of the show today. We're going to come back in just a moment and answer some questions from some of our listeners out there. That is on the way next.
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4: Hey there, this is Henry Taylor, and here's what you can find on chapelboro.com today. It is budget season for local governments, with the new fiscal year starting in July. And this week, Orange County Manager Travis Myron and Chatham County Manager Brian Thompson both unveiled their respective budget recommendations to county commissioners. Read more in our news section. Chapel Hill Carborough City Schools may ultimately target closing just one elementary school instead of two, according to discussions during the Board of Education's work session on Thursday. Again, you can head to our news section for the latest on that process. And finally, read the latest Viewpoints column submission. This latest edition is from Karen Curtin, president of the Friends of the Chapel Hill Public Library. She reacts to the news that Orange County plans to eliminate over $600,000 in funding from the library and questions the county's decision-making process. 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It's all on chapelboro.com.
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1: 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Hey, let's get to the questions here. We've got some good questions from our listeners. First one is from Janet in Carrboro, where it's always a degree cooler. Janet says, I'm concerned for my husband's health. He was recently diagnosed with Parkinson's. In many ways, he's still a healthy and active guy. But I know that we were looking at a long battle ahead. Up until now, he's been our family's main financial decision maker. How do I get up to speed and ready to help without stepping on his toes in the meantime?
2: Yeah, tough situation, Janet. I have some particular insight here because my mom has Parkinson's, which has not been a fun last few years as she has declined somewhat quickly over the last 2 or 3 years. Yeah. She also, I mean, Parkinson's is not really a mental thing, but we also have seen a decline in her mentally. And I don't know how much of that is connected to the Parkinson's and how much of that is just the fact that there's also a lot of dementia in her family. Don't really know. But bottom line is certainly dad needs to be in charge of all of that kind of stuff for now. Big decisions, yeah. Long-term choices. It's tricky in your case, Janet. That part is not as tricky for mom and dad because, you know, mom was always going to lean on dad for that stuff anyway. In your case, Janet, the shoe is on the other foot and you're the one saying, well, you know, he's kind of been the main decision maker and now I have to take it on. A lot of it is just going to be moving slowly. Don't try to come in and be like, hey, obviously you're declining here, so I need to figure all this out. No, but my hunch is if you approach it from the standpoint of just asking questions and trying to understand, like, hey, can you tell me how this works? What are we doing here? I just feel like I should be keeping up. And you can, you know, blame it on somebody else. You know, like Sally at the gym, she was talking about what they're doing with their financial plan. I realize I don't really know much about ours. I guess I probably should know something. You don't have to make it. You don't have to approach it from the standpoint of, hey, you're doing a bad job or you're declining physically, and so you're about to do a bad job. No, just be curious. Ask questions. And yeah, you can do it in a non-threatening way.
1: Be subtle about it.
2: And sure, then there probably will come a time where maybe he has declined enough. Hopefully he's astute enough to recognize, you know what, I probably need to not be the bottleneck for all this information if I'm kind of going downhill a little bit. Now, the thing about Parkinson's is, with a lot of people, it can go really, really slowly. And there may not, you may not even see any big, noticeable issues for years and years. So hopefully that's the case for you. But, you know, certainly we want to be prepared if that's not the case. So, yeah, for now, just be curious and then, you know, start to work your way into the process a little bit.
1: Yeah. And, I, you know, it wouldn't hurt if both of you could come in and have a conversation with John, you know. I mean, make sure everybody's on the same page, and you can learn a lot from that just by sitting down and talking about things. But as John said, I mean, best to approach it very slowly and gradually, I guess. Next question here is from Joe in Durham, and Joe says, my kids are telling me all about the amazing things AI can do. You can't watch television these days without seeing some sort of commercial about AI. So are you using AI in your business, John?
2: We use it for some things, probably not the things that you're thinking about. So I know of people that are basically using AI for their financial planning, which, you know, depending on the complexity of your situation, I've seen AI do a pretty good job of outlining a plan for somebody. But then I've also seen some times where the plan overall looks pretty good, and then they'll just have a couple of like horribly wrong factual things in the middle of it that would really throw you off if you just took it all step by step in the way that it spits it out to you. So that's one thing. I mean, it's a fine place to start a conversation and kind of help you get your head around some of the major things you need to be thinking about. I wouldn't use it as a specific recipe for what you need to do at this stage. And this is the thing that drives me nuts. Please don't do this. We've heard of people uploading account statements to ChatGPT or whatever and saying, hey, you know, what can you tell me about these investments, this account? No, do not upload personal information to these things, guys. Use your brain a little bit and let's not put that stuff into the system. I mean, there's no real regulation of this stuff at this point. You have no idea who's getting that data. So please don't do that. To your question, Joe, about do we use it? Yeah, but it's usually more for like software things like, hey, how do we merge a database from this particular software and, you know, make it talk to this other thing over here? And instead of like, you know, reading the user's manual for both things, we're going to let ChatGPT read the user's manual for both of those things and give us a step by step way to make the software work. Right. That's really our use for it. We're not using it for financial planning applications.
1: Yeah. It's hard to beat the human touch. That's for sure.
2: Well, and so, by the way, what's going to happen with AI is, you know, there's going to be some early adopters and, you know, those people are from a business standpoint, and those businesses are for a while going to be more efficient than other businesses not using AI. Because, you know, they're using the technology in a way that their competitors aren't. But eventually, everybody's going to catch on. AI is just going to be commoditized like anything else. And it's no longer going to be an advantage for an individual company relative to their competitors because their competitors are using that too. Now, it might be that in order for you to do everything you're currently doing, it only takes you 75% as much time to do it in the future. But then again, your competitors also are saving 25% of their time by using the same technology. So then the winners in the long term are going to be the people who are using that 25% of additional time to do the human things that AI can't do and doing those human things better than their competitors. That's how it's going to eventually unfold. I don't know how many years that's going to take necessarily, but that's where we're headed.
1: You can't walk anywhere without having a conversation about AI these days. I mean, it's on everybody's mind, it seems. One more question here, John, is from, let's take a road trip to Creedmoor really quickly here. Judy is in Creedmoor, and she has a good question. She says, how much money do people try to set aside for their kids? I know it all depends on how long we live and a lot of unknown factors, but I suppose my question is, how much should I give to charity now in retirement versus holding on to that money for my kids and grandkids? I want to be generous, but also want to make sure I don't leave them empty-handed.
2: Well, Judy, I like the way you're thinking about this because I like it when people are intentional in thinking about generational wealth and also intentional about how they want to handle things from a charity and nonprofit standpoint. I would say that is a small minority of the people that we work with, but it's always a pleasure to deal with folks like you, Judy. So I would say most people are not necessarily trying to land on a specific number that the kids get. I mean, the overwhelming majority of people just say, well, you know, we'd like to leave something to the kids. If we don't, it's not the end of the world. But yeah, we'd definitely like them to get something. But they're not necessarily shooting for a number. Now, we have had a few people who say, yeah, well, we want to make sure the kids get X amount. So let's just buy a life insurance policy of that particular size, make sure that our financial plan allows us to pay the premiums on that life insurance so that we know that the kids are getting at least that much. Even if something goes wrong with everything else and we spend through the rest of our accounts, well, we at least know they've got the life insurance. That would be an approach. That would not be something that most people are doing. Now, to your question about how do we balance charity now versus money for the kids and grandkids, that's a pretty nuanced conversation that I'd love to dive in with you, because there are, if you do have a lot of things you want to do intentionally from a charitable perspective, there's a lot of little tricks. I don't know if tricks is the right word, but a lot of things that most people don't know that you can do with some of your accounts that makes your giving more efficient. And I won't get into the weeds of all that now, but there are ways that you can give to charity that's more tax efficient for you than, all right, well, let me just write them a check. In fact, for a lot of our clients, I've said, don't ever write a check to charity ever again. Give to them from this account in this particular way. So that's a fun thing to talk through, and we can probably come up with a plan that allows you to do that while at the same time not shortchanging your kids. So great questions, all examples of things we can talk about in your 15-minute retirement ready phone call. Cost you nothing, but a great opportunity for you to ask some of the things like this. We can dive a little more into the specifics of your situation.
1: 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I'm Ron Stutz along with John Stillman. John, it's been fun today, buddy.
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2: 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And Cotton's family will be presenting the town of Carborough with one of her famous guitars as well, a gift from the U.S. Congress originally back in 1983. 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And of course, if you want more information about upcoming events and happenings in our community, you can visit the local events calendar page anytime on our website, chapelboro.com.
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0: Andrew Stuckey here with a check of the Chapelboro concert calendar. Vancouver, BC indie supergroup New Pornographers are coming to the Haw River Ballroom. It will be Wednesday, May 20th. They'll have Aukerville River's Will Sheff opening for them. Looking ahead to June now, you can get some local rockabilly swamp pop from Southern Culture on the Skids. They'll be playing at Motor Co. on Saturday, June 6th. And local legend Dex Romweber will be celebrated at the last weekend in June for Dex Fest, multiple nights at Cat's Cradle. You can find all of these shows and more on the Chapelboro concert calendar. You can also join me each Wednesday night at 7 o'clock for the Soundcheck Hour, where we do a full hour of music from bands soon to be playing concerts in our community.
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1: I'm Rebecca Johnson, and I'm part of the Will Johnson Building Team. We look at the pulse of each department, and we can see if things are overdue or off schedule or there's slippage on a job. That's highlighted by the department head every week, and we're working through that so we know what resources do we need to put in this. Why has it happened? Has the client been communicated that they're over? At that meeting, we check on the project budget. We make sure everything's still in line. If there's overages or underages, they can see a tracker where they know what and why, and it's communicated early. We look at the calendar at that point as well, and we also look at any needed items. Hey, you know, if we don't have this by this date, it's going to delay the project. People have that information and we work together. It tends to be easier and the lines of communication are open.
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1: Hey there, this is Henry Taylor, and here's what you can find on chapelboro.com today. It is budget season for local governments, with the new fiscal year starting in July. And this week, Orange County Manager Travis Myron and Chatham County Manager Brian Thompson both unveiled their respective budget recommendations to county commissioners. Read more in our news section. Chapel Hill Carrboro City Schools may ultimately target closing just one elementary school instead of two, according to discussions during the Board of Education's work session on Thursday. Again, you can head to our news section for the latest on that process. And finally, read the latest Viewpoints column submission. This latest edition is from Karen Curtin, president of the Friends of the Chapel Hill Public Library. She reacts to the news that Orange County plans to eliminate over $600,000 in funding from the library and questions the county's decision-making process. Give it a read in our Town Square section. It's all on chapelboro.com.
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0: 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And Cotton's family will be presenting the town of Carborough with one of her famous guitars as well, a gift from the U.S. Congress originally back in 1983. Get details on the show and the entire series at freighttrainblues.com. One other thing in Carborough that same weekend, the town is inviting you to join them to help clean up invasive plants that are threatening native trees at the Adams Tract. If you want to volunteer to help clean up, meet on Sunday, May 17th at 2 p.m. in the main parking lot at Wilson Park. The cleanup effort will take 2 hours. And of course, if you want more information about upcoming events and happenings in our community, you can visit the local events calendar page anytime on our website, chapelborough.com.
1: I'm Chapel Hill Town Manager Ted Voorhees. This is Our Town, Stories of Chapel Hill, where you get to hear from the people at the heart of your local government. I want you to meet Allison West from our Office of Mobility and Greenways and Brennan Bauma from our Sustainability Team. This Bike Month, they're encouraging community members to leave the car at home and hop on a bike.
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3: 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And those options should be safe. They should be convenient. They should be reliable. And, you know, if you think about it, there's a large portion of the population who actually do not own a car, are not legally able to drive. 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And we need to provide for those people.
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10: Gallagher, another line drive, gone into the netting over the left field fence. Is this for real?
8: The Tar Heel Sports Network's live coverage of Carolina baseball is brought to you by Wells Fargo, official retail bank sponsor of Carolina Athletics, and by Allen Tate Realtors. Howard Hanna Allen Tate is a proud partner of Carolina Athletics and the number one real estate company in the Carolinas. First pitch is just moments away. Now let's go live to the broadcast booth and the voice of the Diamond Heels, Dave Nathan.
11: It's Carolina and Pittsburgh in game two of a weekend series. After the Tar Heels took game one last night, 4-1, Coach Forbes Bunch goes for the series W today. Pittsburgh enters at 28-19 overall, 10-15 in the ACC. The number two ranked Diamond Heels, 38-9-1 overall, and in second place in the ACC standing, still two games back at Georgia Tech with a record of 18-7. The ball today goes to Ryan Lynch, 6'3", 235-pound sophomore righty out of Moorestown, New Jersey. Lynch has amassed a record of 3-4 this year with an ERA just under 4. He's number 8 in the ACC with 63 and two-thirds innings pitched. Opponents hit 260 off the second-year Tar Heel. Mike Bell's Pittsburgh lineup looks like this. Leading off and playing center field, it's A.J. Nestler, the shortstop. Hitting second, Caden Doolin. Lorenzo Carrier, the All-America candidate, bats third and plays right field. The third baseman in the cleanup spot is Kai Wagner, followed by the second baseman, Trey Fenderson. Hitting sixth, the first baseman, Carter Deardorff. The bottom third of the order features the DH, Sebastian Pizzacreta. The catcher today is Joey Barron, and batting ninth, the left fielder, Mason Legenza. getting his second career start after making his first career start just a night ago. Carolina in their home white uniforms with the white ball caps, the interlocking Carolina blue NC on the front. Pittsburgh in the traveling grays today with the Pittsburgh blue helmets with the gold brim. A little bit of a breeze here as we get underway. Just

turn by Nestler, and he retreats back over to first with a leadoff single. Lynch's fastball already registering in the mid-90s, and all Nestler could do is fight it off, but he found a soft spot on the outfield as the ball was over Nicholson's head at third base and came crashing down on the green grass and left. Pittsburgh with the leadoff man aboard. Caden Doolin next up. No score. Top half of the first. 36th all-time meeting between the Heels and Panthers. Lynch from out of the stretch. Locates the fastball on the outside corner to Doolin. Nothing in one to the 355 hitter. Doolin has homered 12 times this year. He's driven in 43. Paulson holds the runner over at first. The 0-1. Another strike call. Heater at the waist, outer half, and it's nothing in two. With Paulson at first base today, Gavin Gallagher positioned over at second. The shortstop is Jake Schaffner. Cooper Nicholson at the hot corner. Colin Hynek behind the dish again. The outfield from left to right, Tyler Howe, Owen Hall, and Carter French. Lynch is 0-2 in a battle of righties to Doolin. Went with the slider. Ricocheted foul, still nothing in two. Lynch has a three-pitch mix. Fastball, changeup, and the slider is best off speed. The changeup has been developed in the offseason, and he'll go to it here and there. But mostly fastballs first time through. The 0-2. And on the hands, and that is deposited foul inside the Pittsburgh dugout. Still nothing at 2. The count to Doolin. Carrier on deck. Nestler over at first base. Nothing in the first. Partly cloudy skies overhead as fans continue to find their seats inside Boschmer Stadium. Next pitch, ground ball over to third. It gets under the glove of Nicholson, diving towards shortstop, and it's into left field. Pittsburgh got its first two runners aboard. And the table is set for Carrier. Nicholson was certainly close enough to make a play on the ball, but somehow it just eluded his glove. I would surmise that goes down as a single, but you just never know until the folks next door decide to make the call. And it does go down as a single for Doolin. So back-to-back base hits for Nestler and Doolin. Carrier at the plate from the right side. Lynch fires. A fastball, ping foul, and it's 0-1. Carrier, big-time talent, big-time numbers. Leads Pittsburgh with a .381 average. Team leader in homers with 18. Top of the table with 61 RBIs. There's nothing this kid can't do. The 0-1. Big chopper left side, foul. Nicholson exploded towards the line, but as it bounded left of the chalk, it's foul and a nothing and two count to Lorenzo Carrier. Fresh off a 2-for-4 night last night. Scored Pittsburgh's only run in the sixth inning. He led off that frame with a single, and with the bases loaded, was forced in when Pisacreta took a walk. Outside of that, Pittsburgh had no offense to speak of. Here's the 0-2 pitch. Slider got a piece of it and stays alive. Fouled back to the screen. Still nothing in two. The count to Carrier. Lynch gets a fresh baseball as he tosses the old one towards the Heels dugout third base side. Nestler leads off his second base. Doolin over at first with Paulson playing behind him. Another 0-2 from Lynch to Carrier on the way. And that's inside, and it got a piece of him. Lynch has got great stuff, but this year, top three in the ACC in both hit batters and wild pitches. He leads the ACC now with his 14th hit batter. Carrier down to first base, and the sacks are packed. The eighth time Carrier's been hit by a pitch. The cleanup hitter, Kyle Wagner, is next up, and here comes Coach Gaines briskly walking out of the Tar Heels dugout. So with a quick stoppage in the action, we'll set the table for what else is happening today around the ACC. Miami and Louisville.

0: Louisville wrap up their three-game set a little bit later on. Those two get underway at 2 o'clock. Miami won game one on Thursday, 13-8. Yesterday it was Louisville winning 16-9, so the winner today wins the series. Out of conference at 2 o'clock, Notre Dame plays host to Oakland. Later at 3, Duke at Georgia Tech. UNC Greensboro and Blacksburg against VTech. California and Virginia begin play at 4 o'clock. At 5, New Jersey Institute of Technology at Boston College. At 5, it's State and Stanford. And at 6, Florida State goes to Clemson. Western Carolina at Wake also at 6 o'clock. As the Mound meeting wraps up, Lynch back to work against Wagner. The lefty waits the pitch from the righty Lynch. Just high and away, one ball and no strikes to the third baseman, who brings a 302 average to the ballpark. 7 homers, 38 RBIs. Wagner finished 1-for-3 in game one. The 1-0 pitch. It danced downstairs and it makes it 2-0. No score. We're in the first. Nestler at third for Pittsburgh. Doolin at second. Those two both singled. Carrier hit by a pitch. The trail runner over at first. Tar Heels shift around to the right side. Here's the 2-0. There's a strike call on the inside corner. Lynch ratchets the fastball up to 95 miles per hour. Two balls and a strike. The count to Kai Wagner. Lynch from the first base side of the rubber comes set from out of the stretch. He offers up the pitch. Bounce foul behind first base. 2-2. A strikeout would really play for Carolina. The Heels turned a couple of double plays last night, none bigger than the 6-3 twin killing that Barron hit into with the bases loaded to get out of a sixth. That kept the score 3-1 in favor of Carolina. Tar Heels went on to win 4-1. Here's the 2-2 from Lynch. Bouncing ball back to the mound. Lynch gets to it, throws to home plate for one. Hynek throws down to first. How about that? It's as easy as 1-2-3 on the GDP. For all the double plays Carolina's turned this year, that was their 45th. I can't think of one that's been executed just like that. So Nestler wiped off. Doolin gets over to third base. Carrier down to second. Wagner is out at first, and the Tar Heels have a fighting chance to get out of this inning and still keep this score at nothing-nothing. Here's Fenderson from the right side. Initial offering. Pop foul up against the top of the net in front of us. 0-1, the count to the second baseman. Hits for an average of 315. Tied for the team lead with 11 doubles. He's homered 4 times and driven in 41. Second and third, 2 down for Pitt in the first. Lynch tries to battle his way out of the frame. The 0-1. Slow roller back to the mound. It's backhanded by Lynch. Pats the glove, throws to first. And how about that? Carolina gets off the field. And this game is still scoreless. Nestler, Doolin, and Carrier all reached. The bases were loaded with nobody out. The Tar Heels get a double play ball from Wagner and a ground out by Fenderson. It's no runs on 2 hits, no errors. 2 left on base, Tar Heels to the plate in the bottom of 1. We're looking for runs on a Saturday here in Chapel Hill from Learfield. Hey, Tar Heel fans, it's baseball season. And while you're cheering on Carolina, don't forget where your game day peanuts come from. 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
0: 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And there's no doubt Tar Heel fans smiling after Ryan Lynch gets his mates off the field in the first. Thanks to a Kyle Wagner 1-2-3 double play ball with the bases loaded, and then Fenderson's ground ball back to the mound, end of the inning. Nothing into the home half of the first, and the Tar Heels bring Jake Schaffner, Owen Hull, and Gavin Gallagher to the plate, followed by the DH Macon Winslow, the first baseman Eric Paulson, and the third baseman Cooper Nicholson. The bottom third of Coach Forbes' lineup consists of Tyler Howe, Colin Hynek, and Carter French. That's today's starting lineup, presented, as always, by Coors Light, Mountain Cold Refreshment, Choose Chill, and official beer of your North Carolina Tar Heels. Celebrate responsibly. Vincent Spisacco gets the ball for the Panthers, 6'3", 210-pound graduate lefty out of Southington, Connecticut. Spisacco has amassed a record of 2-3 this year. The ERA is elevated up over 7.5, opponents at 282 off the Pittsburgh hurler, making his 11th start and his 14th appearance. He gets a look at Jake Schaffner, who bats 347, 5 homers, 32 RBIs. It's a lefty-lefty matchup to begin things in the bottom of the first as the wind continues to whistle towards right field. Hazy cloud cover again over Bryson Field. Lights have not yet popped on just after 12 o'clock. First pitch from Spisacco to Schaffner. It's a fastball low, 1-0 to the Tar Heel shortstop. Schaffner finished last night 2-for-4 with the run scored. He was the only Tar Heel to have a multi-hit game. It was his 20th of the season and the 66th career multi-hit game for Schaffner. The 1-0 from Spisacco. Well wide, 2-0, and some lively chatter already from out of the Tar Heels dugout. Brian Miller calls the balls and strikes. Tony Carilli down the first baseline. Second base umpire, Austin McCurdy. Frank Flugart left of the line at third. The 2-0 from Pittsburgh's lefty starter. Just wide with a fastball. 3-0 to Schaffner. Schaffner wears number 2. He's got the oven mitt in his back right pocket, the white elbow guard on his front right arm. Digs back in from the left side as Spisacco winds and fires. And that's ball 4 low and away. Schaffner takes the walk. It's the set. Make that the 19th on the season for Spisacco, up against 36 strikeouts. Carolina's got the leadoff man aboard. And that brings Owen Hull to the dish. Carolina's best hitter by average, 376 for the junior center fielder. 4 homers and a team-leading 56 RBIs for the George Mason transfer. Carolina has hit on all of these transfer portal targets from a season ago. The pitch to Hull. It was off speed, lifted left side, and past the seats, out of play. Owen won the count to Hull. Schaffner over at first base, Carolina's best base-stealing threat. He's 22-for-25 this year. Top 5 in the ACC, top 60 in the country in that category. Deerdorf holds him as Spisacco from the third base side of the bump angles towards the plate. Deals wide, 1-1 the count to Hull. With Deerdorf over at first base, the second baseman is Fenderson. Caden Doolin on the Brooks Wallace semifinalist watch list over at shortstop. Kyle Wagner at the hot corner. Barron behind the dish this afternoon. Legenza in left, Nestler in center, Carrier out in the sunlight of right field. No score in the bottom of the first between Carolina and Pittsburgh. The pitch to Hull lingers low and away, 2-1. Pro take by a soon-to-be pro player, Owen Hull. Gavin Gallagher on deck for the Tar Heels, who have Schaffner at first and nobody down in the bottom of one, trying to inch ahead of the Pittsburgh Panthers for a second consecutive day. Here's the 2-1. Fastball pops outside, 3-1. Spisacco having a tough time finding the plate, and already Pittsburgh has some bullpen activity. That's not necessarily out of the norm. Pittsburgh treats a lot of these second games as staff days, but the last thing you want to do is walk the first two you face. The 3-1, instead of throw over to first base, Schaffner's not going anywhere. Pittsburgh starter last night, Dog and Arrow, went the first six. Allowed three home runs. They're all solo shots in Carolina's 4-1 win. The 3-1. Hall, a bouncing ball to second. Henderson scoops, flips to Doolin. He throws to first, and there's a 4-6-3 double play. These are the two best teams in the ACC at turning two, and while we're just in the bottom of the first, both teams have already turned double plays. Wagner hit into a 1-2-3 double play with the bases loaded in the top of the first, and with Schaffner aboard, Hall hits into the 4-6-3 twin killing. Nobody on for Gavin Gallagher in a still very scoreless bottom of the first between Pittsburgh and Carolina. Gallagher, the first righty that's Bazzacco has faced. Here's his pitch. Change up. Settles at the knees over the heart of the dish, and it's 0-1 to Carolina's second baseman. Coach Forbes down the third baseline, clapping his hands left of the third base coach's box. Coach Jackson right of the first base coach's box on the other side of the diamond. The 0-1 from Spisacco. Fastball low and inside. A good take by Gavin, and it's 1-1. Gallagher hit the first of those three homers yesterday. They were two down in the first when he went yard. Winslow and Nicholson followed suit. The 1-1. Fly ball to center field. That won't threaten anything. Nestler camps underneath it out in the sunlight and makes the catch. The inning is over. Carolina gets a leadoff walk from Schaffner. Hall hits into the double play. Gallagher flies out. It's no runs, no hits, no errors, and nobody left as we go to the top of the second from Chapel Hill. Pittsburgh's got Deardorff, Pisacreta, and Barron. The 6-7 and 8 spots due up. No score between the Heels and Panthers from Learfield.
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0: Modelo is proud to sponsor Carolina baseball. Modelo, an official beer of your North Carolina Tar Heels. Carolina in the field. Pittsburgh at the plate in the top of the second. Nothing-nothing our score. Carolina angles for the series win today after besting the Panthers on Friday night by a final score of 4-1. Regardless of the outcome, game three slated for 1 o'clock tomorrow. Folger Boas gets the ball for Carolina. Drew Lafferty on the bump for Pittsburgh. Today it's Ryan Lynch getting the start, his 12th of the season. He's coming off a no decision in that 13-0 final on Sunday last week against Duke. Here's Deardorff to lead off. Lefty takes a fastball inside, and it's 1-0. Lynch was spectacular against the Devils in his last outing. Three innings, just one hit, no runs, a walk, and five strikeouts. Only needed 53 pitches to accrue those numbers. Next pitch to Deardorff. Fastball lifted foul and out of play off to the left. One ball and one strike to the first baseman who hits 273. 10 homers, 33 RBIs. Infield swings around to the right side against the lefty as Lynch fires. Line drive back through the middle and into center field. Lynch couldn't get his glove up in time. Schaffner couldn't get behind the bag. And Dierdorf reaches with Pittsburgh's third base hit of the ball game. For the first six of reach for the Panthers, but it's still nothing in the second. Pisacreta at the plate. He's a right-handed hitter. His average of 272 entering play. 13 home runs, 44 ribbies. Lynch back to the stretch from the first base side of the rubber. The pitch. Fastball. Runs right down Franklin Street. It's called a strike. And it's 0-1 to Pisacreta, the DH. And Coach Bell's lineup, batting seventh. Paulson holds the runner, infield at regular depth. The 0-1. Another fastball caught a strike. Checked in at the belt, nothing in two to Pisacreta. He and Lynch grew up in the same hometown of Moorestown, New Jersey. They stand just 60 feet and 6 inches away from one another today in Chapel Hill. The 0-2. Ground ball to short. Bobbled for a moment by Schaffner. Gets the throw to Gallagher in time. Gallagher can't unload to get it to first, and it goes down as a 6-4 fielder's choice. At least for the moment, Carolina may want this one to be checked out. Dierdorf was clearly out at second base. What we're wondering right now is, did Pisacreta beat that throw or not? And home plate umpire Brian Miller gives a look into the Tar Heel dugout, and this one will get a second glance. So this is the first review of the weekend. Yesterday's game went by in the blink of an eye, just 2 hours and 37 minutes for Carolina in the 4-1 Game 1 victory. Strangely enough, Carolina had hits in all 8 frames that it came to the plate, but only in the 8th did it hit with a runner in scoring position. Just one of those weird, odd, strange, unique baseball statistical anomalies. Pittsburgh, meanwhile, really only threatened in the 6th when they had the bases loaded and one down, got one across. Caden Glauber came in to retire Barron on a double play, and Pittsburgh never really had a sniff of another scoring opportunity after that. Glauber got the save, his 4th of the season. Struck out 5, retired 11, and only needed 39 pitches to do it. It was as efficient as you like for Glauber coming out of the bullpen after Jason DeCaro went the first 5, got his 9th win of the season. DeCaro has not allowed an earned run over his last 3 outings. So we wait on the review with our score, nothing in the second. At the very least, Pittsburgh will have one out and one on. Best case scenario for the Tar Heels is it's 2 out and the base is clear for Barron. Wind continues to push all around the ballpark here as these seats begin to fill closer and closer to capacity. Almost 3,500 here last night, and what a fireworks display it was out in center field after this one wrapped up. Good show all the way around for Carolina baseball. While the umpires continue to check the review, Lynch does his best to stay warm out there. Tossing to Hynek behind the plate. It's the second time Lynch has faced off against Pittsburgh as the umpires come back out onto the field. Let's try to listen in here to see what we can figure out. Well, if you can make that out, the call is overturned, and it turns into another double play. Pisacreta, even with the bobble by Schaffner, hits into a 6-4-3 twin killing. And it's 2 down for the Panthers. Nobody on base. Joey Barron at the plate. Nothing our score in the second. That's the second double play Carolina's turned and the 46th on the season. Barron, a lefty at the plate. Takes the first pitch from Lynch upstairs, 1-0. Never mind the fact that Barron is hitting 8th. He bats 305. 6 homers, 36 RBIs. The 1-0. Swinging a fly ball down the left field line heading towards the Carolina bullpen, and it's out of play. One ball and one strike to the graduate out of Austin, Texas. Barron began his career at Incarnate Word in 2022, then Weatherford College a year later, where he hit 328, spent his previous two seasons at Western Kentucky. The 1-1. Slider high and away from the lefty, make it two balls and a strike to Barron. He went 0-for-3 last night. Barron, the DH on Friday, the backstop today. Infield plays him straight up with two on either side of second base. Lynch is 2-1. Fastball up and away. Three balls and a strike, the count to Barron. Lagenza would be next if Barron can reach. If not, the Tar Heels bring Winslow, Paulson, and Nicholson to the plate in the bottom of the second. That's the middle third of Coach Forbes' Saturday order. The 3-1. Popped him up into shallow center field. Schaffner runs back. Hull races forward, and it's the center fielder who makes a shoulder-high catch off his left clavicle, inning over. Second inning in a row where Pittsburgh gets the leadoff man aboard, but it's also the second inning in a row that the Tar Heels get to clutch double play, and it ends no runs, one hit, no errors, nobody left on base. Winslow, Paulson, Nicholson to the dish. When we come back in the bottom of two, Carolina nothing, Pittsburgh nothing. It's Tar Heel baseball from Learfield.
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0: 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Nothing, nothing, our score. Pittsburgh in the field, Carolina at the plate in the bottom of the second. The Panthers already into their bullpen. Spezzacco goes just the first inning. Doesn't allow a hit. Walks one. No strikeouts. And Joey Cinciamino gets the ball first out of the pen for Pitt. 6-foot sophomore righty out of Staten Island by way of Monmouth. Cinciamino makes his 17th appearance. They've all been in relief. A 1-0 record, ERA of 5.32. Opponents hit 296 off of Pittsburgh's righty. Nathan Winslow, a Carolina right-handed hitter at the plate to lead off the bottom of the second. Cinciamino works him out of the stretch. His first pitch. Breaking ball settles into the zone waist high, and it's 0-1 to Macon Winslow. 309 average for the Heels DH. 9 home runs, 44 batted in. Cinciamino's second offering to the first-year Tar Heel. Misses low. One ball and one strike to Winslow. Cloudy skies overhead. Little bit of a breeze blowing to right. The 1-1 from the righty to the righty. Winslow swings and directs it foul. 1-2. That was a fastball that touched 94 for Cinciamino. Outfield for Pittsburgh continues to play the Tar Heels awfully deep. The 1-2. Fastball. Slashed foul. Still 1-2. Of course, the Tar Heels homered three times last night. That was the sixth time this year Carolina's hit that many home runs in a game. And it was enough to register the 4-1 final. Chinchamino digs back in from atop the bump. Fires the 1-2 outside. Barron had to slide into the left-handed batter's box to keep the action in front of him. Two balls and two strikes, the count to Winslow. Paulson in the on-deck circle, set to hit next for the Tar Heels. Chinchamino's 2-2 to Winslow. Fastball, that's hit the other way into right field, and it gets down in front of Carrier. First base hit of the ball game for Carolina, and making Winslow has hit safely in both of these contests against Pittsburgh. Here comes Eric Paulson. He had a base hit last night, was 1-for-4. The average currently at .297, 7 home runs, 38 RBIs. But the best play that he made last night was catching a foul pop near the bricks in the third off the bat of Caden Doolin. It was a spectacular play by the Stony Brook transfer. Initial offering, Paulson takes downstairs 1-0. Shift not as pronounced today for Paulson, especially with a runner aboard at first base. Dierdorf holds Winslow. Fenderson and Doolin up the middle, play regular depth. The third baseman, Wagner, off the bag on the dirt. The 1-0. Big swing by Paulson, and a foul ball left side out of play. One ball and one strike, the count to the Tar Heels first baseman. Nothing, nothing in the bottom of the second. A leadoff of first for Winslow. Chinchamino with his back to the base runner. Delivers the 1-1. Inside, Paulson had to get out of the way of that. Two balls and a strike. Tar Heels have created a ton of havoc at the plate this year, getting hit by pitches. As far as our records go back, the Heels are one HBP away from setting a new record in Carolina baseball history. The 2-1. Swing by Paulson and a slow grounder over to second base. Fenderson, did he tag out the runner? It looks like he got him. Throw over to first is in time. And that's an odd 4-3 double play. Winslow contests that he missed the tag. As he looks down the third base line over to Coach Forbes, he wants an explanation. And if Fenderson missed the tag, Carolina would have a runner at second and one down. If he got the tag, or if Winslow went out of the base path, I suppose that would also qualify for the double play, which was the call on the field. And we might set a record for combined double plays at this pace. So Winslow comes off. Paulson retired, and it is a double play. 4-3. Two down, and Nicholson at the plate. No score between Pitt and Carolina. Although Nicholson is certainly capable of changing that with one big swing. He's homered a team best 12 times this year, driven in 38. His average sits at .261. The pitch, fastball, belt high, called a strike. 0-1 to Nicholson, another transfer portal target from Carolina an offseason ago, 2 years at Iowa Central. And a lot of the skills he had in the Great Midwest have translated to the ACC. The 0-1. Spiked a slider outside, one ball and one strike. Winslow led off the inning with a single to right field, then Paulson hit into the 4-3 double play. Both teams have turned two double plays so far. We're just in the second inning with no score. Nobody on base for the Heels. The 1-1 pitch to Nicholson. Fooled him with a slider. Swing and a miss. Strike two. 1-2 the count. Chinchamino tries to get his Pitt teammates off the field with the 1-2 pitch on the way. Nicholson watched it breeze by downstairs. Two balls and two strikes, the Carolina third baseman. Mentioned earlier, Carolina's been hit by 88 pitches this year, tied for what we think is an all-time school record. Nobody's been hit more than Mr. Nicholson this year. 21. The 2-2. And on the hands, bounce foul into the heels dugout. Two balls and two strikes. Nicholson leads the ACC in HBPs. Top 20 in the country. He's also riding a 9-game hitting streak after homering last night. Chinchamino's 2-2 to the dish. Checked his swing. Did he go? Yes, strike three. And the inning is over. First time the Tar Heels have Cade at the plate. No runs, one hit, no errors. And again, nobody left. Pitching and defense seems to be the order of the day for a second consecutive game between the Heels and Panthers. We're on to the third. No score from Boschmer Stadium from Learfield.
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0: 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It's as easy as that. Carolina and Pittsburgh fight on into the third. No score. Lagenza, Nestler, Duell in the 9-1 and 2 spots do it for the Panthers as home plate gets a good dusting from Brian Miller. Ryan Lynch back to work on the mound. He's allowed 3 hits. He's hit a batter, but this game is still scoreless. Lagenza was the final strikeout victim of Glauber last night in the 9th when Carolina won 4-1. He's at the plate for the first time this afternoon as Lynch's initial pitch, a fastball outside, 1-0 to the lefty. Lagenza bats 313, 2 homers, 8 runs batted in. The 1-0. Fastball inside, 2-0 to the slender freshman. Lynch back to work, the 2-0. Fastball driven the other way to deep left center field. Howell gives chase. Hall looks up. That's off the scoreboard. And that's why Lagenza is in the starting lineup. It's why he was a high-round draft pick last year out of high school. And it's why Pittsburgh loves his upside. 1-0 Panthers on the leadoff homer by Lagenza, his third long ball of the season. It's the first time Carolina has trailed this weekend. 1-0 Panthers in the third. Lineup turns over to Nestler, who's 1-for-1 with a single. Nicholson plays even with the bag at third base. Everybody else plays him straight up as the first pitch socked the other way to deep left field. Howe is back. He's at the warning track. He makes the catch, and there's one down. Solid smack by Nestler showing some opposite field power, but a long out has one down for the Panthers in the third. Doolin next up to the plate. Lagenza, who just led off with a homer, has made it a 1-0 score in favor of Pittsburgh in the top of three. pitch to Doolin. Slider missed outside, 1-0 to the righty. Doolin singled back in the first. He's 1-for-1 in the game. The 1-0. Soft contact and a floating fly ball to right. French waits for gravity to do its thing. It always does. And there's two down. Base is clear for Carrier. In the top of the third, Pittsburgh leads Carolina 1-0. That home run for Pittsburgh, by the way, the 93rd of the season. Every home run from here on out sets a new standard for Pittsburgh baseball. The pitch to Carrier, down and away 1-0. And he's had as big an impact on that home run tally as anybody. 18 of them this year for Carrier. That's second most in the ACC behind Tague Davis as he takes a swing and a miss at a wipeout slider. 1-1 to the Miami transfer. Carrier was in Coral Gables from 2023 to 2024. It's his second year with Pittsburgh. The 1-1. Back to the fastball at 96, just wide, 2-1. Last night, that pitch might have played. It was a wide strike zone that favored anybody who was on the mound and nobody who was at the plate. The 2-1. Carrier takes a swing and a bouncing ball over to second base. Gallagher slides over, throws to first, and the inning is over. Lagenza with the leadoff homer off the scoreboard in left center. Nestler and Doolin both fly out. Carrier grounds out. It's one run on one hit, no errors, and nobody left on base. Pittsburgh has the early advantage in Chapel Hill. Panthers lead the Tar Heels 1-0. Carolina brings the bottom third of the order to the plate with Hal Hynek and French due up next from Learfield.
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0: Dave Nathan back here in Chapel Hill for Carolina baseball on a Saturday. Pittsburgh in town, and the visiting Panthers lead Carolina 1-0 into the bottom half of the third. This Johnny Holstaff afternoon continues to play out in real time after Vincent Spezzacco went the first inning. Chinchimino went the second. Brandon Ryder gets the ball here in the third inning. Ryder, a freshman lefty, goes 6-1, 190 out of Melbourne, Florida. Ryder's numbers this year, not much to speak of, just his 10th total appearance. They've all been out of the pen. ERA of 2.70. Hasn't factored into a decision this year. Opponents hit 167 off the southpaw. Speaking of lefties, here's Tyler Howe at the plate to lead off for Carolina. Pronounced shift defending the right side for Pittsburgh. First pitch. Dips low and outside. Fastball touches 92, and it's 1-0. The count to Howe. 248 hitter, two homers, 25 RBIs. Ryder from the left side of the bump. The pitch right across Howe's face. Ball two. 2-0. So Chinchimino goes just the one inning, allows one hit, and gets the one strikeout. Next pitch to Howe. Foul tipped into the glove of Barron. 2-1 of the Tar Heel corner outfielder. Riders 2-1.

0: ball the other way to left. Legenza is back in the corner, and the freshman dives in foul territory, unable to make the catch. He had a little extra room to play with. He might have been the last one in Bochimer Stadium to realize that. Foul ball makes the count 2-2. The good news for Howell is he's still at the plate. 1-0 Pittsburgh in the bottom half of the third inning. It was Legenza's homer in the top of the inning that served as the difference in today's matchup. Those cloudy skies still ominously hovering overhead. Wind blowing to left. Temperatures in the upper 60s. Carolina goes for the series W after beating Pittsburgh in game one, 4-1. The 2-2. Way wide. Three balls and two strikes to Howell. Center fielder Nestler shades Howell the other way into left center. So there's a big swath of real estate from center over to right center that awaits if Howell can pull it. Payoff pitch. Instead, he flings it foul. Still 3-2 to the Tar Heel leadoff man in the bottom of three. Hynek on deck, then Carter French. Pittsburgh tries to snap a five-game skid after being swept last week by Florida State. Payoff pitch to Howell. Wins the moment. Elevated fastball gets a swing and a miss. Strike three. And there's one down for Carolina in the bottom of the third. Hynek due up next from the right side. Carolina's catcher today. That's 253. Five home runs, 43 RBIs. Hynek played last year at Georgia State. He and Michael McGinnis both transferred from Georgia State to Carolina. First pitch off speed and inside of the righty, 1-0. McGinnis was an opening day starter in the outfield, but has played sparingly since. 1-0, Pittsburgh, our score in the bottom of the third. Heels have one down, nobody on base. The 1-0 pitch hovers high, 2-0, the count to Hynek. That gap in right center, just as big as it was a moment ago, and Howe is at the dish. Hynek has power to all fields. The 2-0. Fastball outside. Barron couldn't frame that over the dish. 3-0. Pittsburgh already onto its third arm of the day. We're just in the third inning. The 3-0 pitch to Hynek. A letter high strike call, and it's 3-1. It's not out of the norm for Pittsburgh. It's the way they like to play. Time will tell if it works today against the Tar Heels. The 3-1 to Hynek. Inside fastball. Lost him. It's a second walk issued by Pittsburgh hurlers today. It's the first one the Tar Heels have taken since Schaffner led off the first. With one down in the third, Hynek over first base. Pittsburgh still up a run, 1-0, and Carter French to hit next for the Diamond Heels from the left side. Coach Forbes goes into a battery of signs from the third base coach's box. Coach Jackson issues a little bit of wisdom into the ear hole of Hynek, who takes a lead off the bag. Ryder from out of the stretch. Deals inside to French, and he plunked him on the right hip. So there's a little bit of history. According to the records that have been kept since 1982, the Heels haven't hit for an 89th time this season. For all the superlatives of that 2013 team, which was hit 88 times, that bunch is looking up at this crew. Carolina's got runners at first and second with one down threatening in the bottom of the third. Pittsburgh's 1-0 lead is anything but safe. That's just the second batter that Ryder has hit this year. French plunked for the eighth time. And here's a mound meeting for Pittsburgh with Coach Bell out there on the bump. Pittsburgh skipper in his eighth season all of a sudden with the program. Finished 28-27 last year. He's already equaled that win tally this year with Pittsburgh at 28-19. Still two wins shy of that elusive 30-win mark. Pittsburgh's never won 30 games in a season since joining the ACC. This might be their best opportunity. Coach Bell, 6-13 all-time against the Tar Heels, who have owned this series in Chapel Hill. The Tar Heels have won 14 out of 16 against the Panthers at Bochimer Stadium. Much more of a fair fight when you travel up to Pitt and Cause Field. 1-0 Panthers in the bottom of the third. Mound meeting wraps up. Tar Heels have runners at first and second. One down. Schaffner at the plate from the left side. Lefty-lefty matchup between these two as the first pitch rides low. 1-0. Fastball. Couldn't find the strike zone. And Schaffner out in front of Ryder. Deardorff, the first baseman, plays behind French, the runner. Middle infield at regular depth. Lead off a second for Hynek. Pitch on the way. Schaffner taps it foul. 1-1 of the Tar Heel shortstop. Ryder comes set. Left side of the mound. Checks over his left shoulder to second base before the pitch. Schaffner whips a wicked line drive deep to center field. It one-hops the wall, and the Tar Heels are running rings around the diamond. Into score from second is Hynek. French, he steps on home plate, and Schaffner has what will be called a RBI double. French has to go back over to third base. The ball clipped the top of the wall and must have hopped over. So the score tied at one. Schaffner with a rocket shot just right of the 400 sign has knotted the game at one. Hynek scores. French at third. Schaffner at second with an RBI double. And Owen Hull next up to the plate with two in scoring position. More activity in the Pittsburgh bullpen. Coach Bell out of the dugout for the second time this inning, and that will merit a change. Ryder goes a third of an inning. Gives up a hit, one run to this point. One walk and one strikeout. That's a busy stat line for just facing four hitters. He gets the hook. And Pittsburgh goes to its next reliever. We'll let you know about our new contestant when we come back. We're just approaching the top of the hour. Let's pause 10 seconds for a station ID. Down the lines on the Tar Heel Sports Network.
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0: Carolina and Pittsburgh tied at one in the bottom of the third inning. Dave Nathan saying happy Saturday from Chapel Hill and Bochimer Stadium. Pittsburgh back to its batch of relievers. And I believe it's Michael Savarese who gets the ball. Pittsburgh doesn't have numbers that are really visible on the front of their chest when these guys are turned sideways. But it is Savarese. 6'3 junior righty from out of Brooksville, Florida. Last played at Pasco Hernando State College before becoming a Panther. Savarese makes his 13th appearance out of the bullpen. No record this year. ERA of 4.30. Opponents hit 281 off of Savarese. So with Hull a lefty at the plate, Pittsburgh goes to the righty out of the pen. Score tied at one in the bottom of the third. Tar Heels threaten to take the lead for the first time today with French over at third base and Schaffner at second. French initially reached on an HBP, went first to third on the double by Schaffner, who just drove in Hynek. There is one down in the inning. Howe struck out to begin the bottom of three. But it's been greener pasture since for the Tar Heels, who've had the last three reach. Savarese gets in his final warm-up tosses as Carolina's players go back to the diamond and find the spots where they were. Owen Hall at the plate, 0-for-1, hit into that 4-6-3 double play back in the first. Four combined double plays today. Two for Pittsburgh, two for Carolina, and we are still early on in the third, tied at one. What a spot for Savarese to find himself in. Here's the first pitch to the lefty hole. A high fastball, 1-0. Hole's average at 374. He's chasing some history. Carolina's not had a player hit better than 365 in a season since Cody Stubbs at 366 back in 2013. The 1-0. Slice foul, one ball and one strike to the Tar Heel center fielder. Danny Cerretti hit 365 4 years ago. One of the all-time greats for the Tar Heels at the shortstop position. Colin Moran, first-round pick at 365 back in 2012, but Cody Stubbs, 366, 13 years ago. The 1-1. Hull directs a little foul ball onto the warning surface past third base. 1-2 to the Alexandria, Virginia product. Hull had a stretch where he reached 10 consecutive times, stretching from the third game of the Clemson series to UNCW. The 1-2. Off speed and a bouncing ball left side. The shortstop gets to it. Throw to third. It's not in time. A run scores. French makes it 2-1, and Owen Hall safe at first. The only play for Doolin was to try to get the runner Schaffner at third base. Schaffner's got great speed, and the throw wasn't exactly on target. Wagner couldn't apply the tag, and the Tar Heels have a 2-1 lead in the third. Runners at the corners and one down. Scored an RBI single for Owen Hall. The RBI is 57th on the season. So the last four have reached for Carolina. And Schaffner at the plate. Make that Gallagher at the plate. Schaffner's at third. Hull at first with a good lead. Deerdorf holds him. Savarese from out of the stretch. The offering to Gallagher is inside and almost a wild pitch. Barron caught that behind the hitter, 1-0. Pittsburgh had a chance to get on the board in the first with the bases loaded and nobody out. Ryan Lynch and company got off the field. Lagenza homered in the third to put Pittsburgh out in front, but the Tar Heels a battle back and lead 2-1 in the bottom of three. The 1-0 to Gallagher. Low fastball, 2-0. Gavin's 0-for-1. He flied out to center to end the first. A big inning in the works for Carolina in the home half of three. Hull creeps off the bag at first. Schaffner across the way over at third. The 2-0 pitch to Gallagher. Instead of throw over to first, it's low and backhanded by Deerdorf out of the dirt. Hull is safe over first. Hull and Schaffner have combined for 38 steals. Carolina as a team has 54. Is Hull itching to take off? Let's find out. The 2-0. He stays put. Pitch called a strike. Fastball connects. Waist high outer half. 2-1 to Gallagher as Coach Forbes makes some more signals. Just left of the third base coach's box. Quick throw over to first. Swipe tag by Deerdorf. Hall is safe. He's got the big Carolina blue oven mitt on his left hand. Coach Jackson approaches the prize prospect and gives him some words of encouragement. 2-1 Heels are scoring the third. Runners at the corners, one down. The 2-1 pitch to Gallagher.

Throw cut off right of the mound. And Gallagher's sack fly scores Shafter. Make it 3-1 in favor of Carolina. The Heels continue with the productivity in the bottom of the third. There's two down and a runner at first. Winslow at the plate. The Tar Heels have amassed their biggest lead of the afternoon at 3-1. Hynek, French, and Shafter have all scored. Shafter, Hull, and Gallagher have RBIs. Winslow 1-for-1 with a single at the plate from the right side. Savarese delivers a slider, swung on and missed. 0-1 the count to Winslow. Macon was the first to face Cinciamino back in the second. Since then, Ryder and now Savarese have been on the bump. All of these runs have gone to Ryder. The 0-1. Big fastball. Winslow can't touch it. 0-2 to the Heels. DH batting cleanup. 3-1. Carolina leads Pittsburgh by 2 in the third. 2 down. Hull, your only base runner over at first. Deardorff holds the runner. Savarese attempts to get his mates off the field to get Pittsburgh back to the plate in the fourth. The 0-2. Foul tip by Winslow back to the screen. It remains 0-2. Wagner, Fenderson, Deardorff, 4, 5, and 6 spots due up for Pitt whenever we get to the fourth inning. Carolina has scored 3 on 2 hits so far this frame. Another 0-2 from Savarese to Winslow. Or a throw over to first. Hull dives back in head first safely. Lagenza almost back on the warning track and left. Nestler not far from the track in center. Carey respects Winslow's power to right. The 0-2. Never looked good coming out of the hand of Savarese. Changeup misses outside. 1-2. Wind blowing to left. Sun blocked out by a lot of the hazy clouds, but it's a comfortable afternoon around these parts. The 1-2. Slider directed foul. It remains 1-2 to Winslow with 2 down. Hull, the only base runner for Carolina at first. Heels up 3-1 on Pittsburgh in the bottom of 3. All the offense has come this inning. Hull steps off a third, has a healthy lead. Savarese is 1-2. And on the hands, Winslow floats it just over the net. And to our right, sounds like somebody made a heck of a catch downstairs. The debate will rage on whether or not a ball will ever get up into the home radio booth here in Bochimer Stadium. That was close, but still light years away from happening. The count remains 1-2 to Winslow. Savarese deals. Another foul ball into the screen. Pretty good battle going on between Savarese on the mound and Winslow at the plate. The Heels try to extend what's already been a pretty profitable bottom of the third. It's seen the Heels go up on the Panthers 3-1. The next pitch from the righty to the righty. Dropped low. 2-2. Should Winslow reach, Paulson would be next. Savarese checks the runner hole off of first base. Pitch clock inside of 5. The pitch popped up to the right side of the infield. Deardorff calls off the second baseman, and he's got it on the dirt. I'd say about 30 feet left of the bag at first, and the inning is over. Carolina turns a 1-0 deficit into a 3-1 lead after 3. Carolina scores 3 on 2 hits. No error.

0: There's Hall left over at first base. We go to the fourth. Pittsburgh back to the dish. Carolina has a two-run advantage, 3-1 from Learfield.
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0: 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You can count on me, Dave Nathan, flying solo with you for another afternoon of Carolina baseball as we surge into the fourth. Carolina leads Pittsburgh 3-1. Ryan Lynch still on the hill for Carolina. 39 pitches into his 12th start. He gets Wagner, Fenderson, and Deardorff in the top of four. First pitch to the lefty. Wagner whacks it foul, and it's 0-1 to the cleanup hitter. Wagner hit into the 1-2-3 double play back in the first with the bases loaded and nobody out. It was at that point momentum swung in favor of Carolina. The 0-1. Slider outside to the lefty. 1-1 to Wagner. Schaffner, Gallagher, Paulson ringing around the right side of the infield as another pitch scorched off to the left side. 1-2. And with two strikes, Schaffner jogs back over to his traditional spot at short. The wind has slowed here as we've started the middle innings. 3-1 in favor of Carolina. The 1-2 pitch. Got him looking. Fastball over the inside corner. Wagner never knew what happened. First strike out of the game for Lynch. It's backwards, and it's one down. Since the home run by Lagenza, Carolina's Saturday starter has set down four in a row. That brings Fenderson to the plate. He's 0-for-1 on the ground out back to the mound. That end of the first. We're in the top of the fourth. Our score, Carolina 3, Pittsburgh 1. Lynch goes back to the fastball and nails middle for a strike call. Fenderson behind on the count, nothing and one. Next pitch. Wipeout slider. Misses 1-1. Fenderson's career began at Presbyterian. Played over 100 games there as he takes another ball outside, 2-1. Batted 374 last year, was second team all conference. Battled back after a season ending injury 2 years ago. Here's the 2-1 to the righty. Fastball runs over the outside corner. That's a strike call, and it's 2-2 to Fenderson. His average has been up above 300 since late February. Currently checks in at 314. The 2-2. Lynch at 97 on the radar gun. Misses wide with a fastball. 3-2. One down, base is clear. Pittsburgh at the plate in the fourth. Heels up 3-1 on the Panthers. Lynch not wasting a lot of time on the bump. Here's the payoff pitch. Outside, Fenderson takes a walk, and that was at 98 miles per hour. First walk of the afternoon issued by Lynch. And it brings Deardorff to the plate, 1-for-1 with a single. Carolina meanders back into a little bit of a shift. Schaffner behind second, Gallagher between first and second. Paulson holds the runner at first. The pitch to the lefty, Deardorff. Drops inside with a slider, 1-0. Deardorff was one for his last 14 before the single earlier today. The 1-0. Way wide, and a wild pitch allows Feddersen to get down to second base. Somehow Hynek was able to get his glove on it. Initially, it didn't seem like Feddersen was going to go anywhere, but as the ball popped out of his mitt and rolled towards the heels on deck circle, Feddersen decided he better get going, and he's down to second base on Lynch's ninth wild pitch this year. The 2-0 to Deardorff. Swing and a miss on the slider. 2-1 to Pittsburgh's first baseman. 3-1 our score. Carolina leads Pittsburgh in the top of the fourth. Panthers have a runner at second and one down. Deardorff steps back in from the left side. Lynch from the right side of the mound comes set from out of the stretch. The pitch. Wide, 3-1. Pisacreta in the on-deck circle. Tar Heels with three infielders on the right side. Only Nicholson between second and third. The 3-1. And the breaking ball never looked good. Outside ball four. He lost him on five pitches. So after going the first three innings without a free pass, Lynch has walked consecutive Panthers in the fourth. Two on, one down. Heels up to 3-1. And while nobody's up and working in the Carolina bullpen just yet, we were told last night everybody is available after only McDuffie and Glauber were used in game one. This is Pisacreta from the right side. Lynch checks second. Runners take off. Hynek couldn't get the ball out of his glove cleanly, and down to third with a straight steal is Feddersen. That's Fenderson's team best 13th steal in 15 opportunities. Pittsburgh next to last in the ACC in swipes. Has runners at first and third. Double play ball still very much in effect for the Heels, who have turned two already today. The 1-0 pitch to Pisacreta. Slider gets a swing and a miss. 1-1. Pisacreta last night, 1-for-3 with the double and an RBI. The 1-1. Fastball with a little arm side run to boot. Rumbles over the strike zone for a called strike two. Pisacreta's double in game one came in the fifth. The RBI came via a bases loaded walk an inning later. That scored Pittsburgh's only run in Carolina's 4-1 W. The 1-2 from the righty to the righty. And Lynch gets him swinging. Strike three. Down he goes. It's the second out of the inning. Pisacreta couldn't catch up to the 96-mile-per-hour cheddar. Two walks in the inning, two strikeouts in the inning for Ryan Lynch. Barron to the plate, 0-for-1 of the flyout to center field. Carolina 3, Pittsburgh 1 in the fourth. Feddersen, the lead runner at third base. Deardorff over at first. Lynch's pitch count nearing 60. This will be his 59th. It's on the way. And another slider dancing every which way. Forces Barron into a swing and miss strike one. The Heels have Paulson, Nicholson, and Howe due up in the bottom of the fourth. And the top of the fourth, here's the 0-1 pitch to Barron. Lefty grounds to second base. Gallagher scoots over and casually tosses to Schaffner covering second base. That's the inning. Barron hits into the 4-6 fielder's choice. Dierdorf out at second base. And Pittsburgh goes no runs, no hits, no errors, and two left on base. The Tar Heels' 3-1 lead is safe into the bottom of Wilson, Nicholson, and Howe. The 5, 6, and 7 spots do up for the Diamond Heels. Upon our return, this is Carolina Baseball from Lear Field.
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0: 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And the Tar Heels have all these fans here in Chapel Hill smiling with a 3-1 lead into the bottom half of the fourth. Paulson, Nicholson, and Howell do up. And the Panthers stick with Michael Savarese on the bump. He was called on back in the third. Got the final two outs after Ryder went just a third of an inning, allowed three runs on one hit. There was one walk and one strikeout. So Pittsburgh's plan has gotten a little sideways, and the Tar Heels will continue to try to curtail whatever the Panthers offer up resistance-wise. Here's the first pitch here in the bottom of the fourth, from the righty to the lefty. The shift plays as Paulson went hunting a high fastball, 0-1. The product of Long Island. Paulson grew up in Massapequa. The 0-1. That's upstairs. One ball and one strike. Went to the same high school as Jerry Seinfeld. If you've tuned into these broadcasts through the years, you'll catch a little Seinfeld humor here or there. Here's the 1-1. Popped him up almost on top of the mound. Who wants this one? It's the first baseman, Dierdorf, streaking across the field. Gets it on the grass. Right in between the plate, the mound, and third base. Paulson retired. There's one down in the fourth. And here comes Cooper Nicholson with Carolina still leading Pittsburgh 3-1. Yeah, for all those Seinfeld shows back in the 90s, there were several baseball themes. Keith Hernandez had a cameo appearance. Derek Jeter, Paul O'Neill, just some of the guys that come to mind. First pitch to Nicholson. Downstairs to the righty, 1-0. I will never forget George Costanza giving batting lessons to Derek Jeter, who once remarked, "Yeah, we won the World Series," and Costanza shot back, "Yeah, in six games." The 1-0. Inside with a fastball, 2-0. It was the time that Kramer promised a kid in the hospital Paul O'Neill would hit two home runs. Yeah, Paul hit one out. Thought he had another inside the park. It was later ruled a triple. That didn't play too well. The 2-0. Fastball waist high for a strike, 2-1. We could play the Seinfeld game all day long, and I'm here for it. The 2-1 from the righty to the righty. Check the swing. Did he go? No, says the first base umpire, Tony Carilli. 3-1 to Coop. He struck out looking back in the second. We are in the fourth. Carolina has the lead 3-1. It was a 4-1 final last night for the Diamond Heels, who took control of the series. Savarese is 3-1 to the Heels' third baseman. That's pelted into left field. Measured up by Lagenza, and the second out recorded. Nicholson can't feel bad about the swing. He barreled that up, but hit it right to Lagenza, who secures the second out of the inning. And Tyler Howe ascends from the on-deck circle into the left-handed batter's box. Savarese has certainly calmed things down for Pittsburgh after the Panthers got a little fast and loose back in the third. Again in the fourth, heels up 3-1. Pitch on the way from the righty to the lefty. Inside fastball, 1-0 to the freshman, Howe. He struck out back in the third, the only out recorded by Ryder. The 1-0. Bouncing ball in front of Pittsburgh's dugout, first base side. One ball and one strike. If Pittsburgh can get out of this 1-2-3, then it's Lagenza, Nestler, and Doolin due up in the top of the fifth. The 1-1. High. Two balls and a strike. Carolina's won 10 out of the last 11 against Pittsburgh. And with a win today, it'd be five consecutive series for Carolina over the Panthers. The 2-1. Airmailed everything. 3-1. Nobody on base, so no harm done. Savarese's pitch count has hit 30, and that's almost twice as many pitches as anybody else has thrown for the Panthers. There is a lefty up and working in the pen. The 3-1 lands a strike on the outside corner, 3-2. Spezzacco only uncorked 12 pitches to get through the first. Cinciamino and Ryder both needed 16. Savarese now up over 30. Here's the payoff to Howe. Lashed foul out of play. 3-2 the count. Hynek would be next if Carolina can't continue in the bottom of the fourth. Up 3-1. Carolina got all of its offense back in the bottom of the third. Pittsburgh's only run came in the top of three when Lagenza led off with a homer off the scoreboard. Fresh baseball is brought out to our home plate umpire, Brian Miller. He is a two-pocket guy as Coach Wiersbicki gives Howe a little bit of counsel between the on-deck circle and the plate. After the brief pause, we're back to work. Three balls and two strikes, the count to Howe at the plate. Savarese tries to find his way through the bottom of the fourth. The next payoff pitch. In on the hands, fluttering foul, third base side, and the catch made by Wagner in front of the heels dugout. That'll end the inning. So Paulson pops out to first, Nicholson flies out to left, and Howe fouls out to Wagner. And the heels are retired, 1-2-3 in the bottom of the fourth. We go to the fifth. Carolina still out in front of Pittsburgh, 3-1 from Learfield.
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0: 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It's a Pittsburgh team built for power and offense. It's a Carolina team predicated on pitching and defense. and the latter so far has won the weekend. Tar Heels took game one 4-1 on Friday night. Carolina has a 3-1 lead into the fifth this afternoon. Pittsburgh at the plate. Legenza leads off after homering back in the third. He's 1-for-1. The pitch by Lynch inside of the big lefty. A ball and no strikes to Legenza. The home run was his third on the season. Of his six hits, half of them are round trippers. The 1-0. Swing and a miss. Fastball makes it 1-1. Legenza grew up in Brockton, PA, and I'm guessing they didn't have fastballs like that up in the Keystone State. Lynch has touched 98 this afternoon on the radar. That was at 96. The 1-1. Legenza lines foul left side, 1-2. Lynch has just surpassed the 60-pitch plateau, and he's lost absolutely nothing off the fastball. 3-1, Carolina leads Pittsburgh in the top of the fifth. The 1-2 from Lynch to Legenza. Got him looking. Fastball over the inside corner. And the freshman goes down looking. That's the third strikeout for Lynch. Two have been backwards, and the lineup flips over to A.J. Nestler with one down in the top of the fifth. Nestler singled all the way back in the first and then flied out to Howe in the third inning. He's 1-for-2 in the game. 1-for-5 this weekend against the Tar Heels. Lynch starts him off with a fastball over the inside corner, and the lefty falls behind nothing and one. He torched Carolina last year, did Nestler. 5-for-11 with two runs, an RBI, and one of those hits was a double. The 0-1. Lynch tried to eat away at the outer half, but couldn't find it. One ball and one strike to count here in the top of the fifth. Carolina 3, Pittsburgh 1. Panthers have one down, nobody on base. Next offering. Still can't find the zone. 2-1. Again, last night, I think that's a pitch that works for either pitcher. It was an expanded strike zone on the corners, and it went both ways. The 2-1. Foul ball lifted off to the left and over our heads out of play. Two balls and two strikes to the center fielder, A.J. Nestler. We mentioned earlier that Pisacreta and Lynch grew up in the same town. Well, Nestler and Carter French, they went to the same high school in Tampa. That's Jesuit High School. As Nestler rips the 2-2 pitch on a line into right center field, he's aboard with a second base hit. And Pittsburgh has its first hit since the home run by Legenza back in the third. Panthers have had base runners in all five innings. As Doolin next up to the plate for Pitt, he's 1-for-2 with a single and a fly out to right. Paulson holds the runner at first. The pitch to the righty. Doolin flies down the right field line. French racing that way. Makes the catch in foul territory. And Nestler still stuck over at first. French, the old football player, looked like a wide receiver. Tracking down a long toss down the gridiron. Two down. It'll bring Carrier to the plate. Pittsburgh's best player hits with two down and a runner at first. Panthers on the short end of a 3-1 score in the fifth. Lynch stays in the stretch. Pumps in a fastball for a strike, nothing and one. A leadoff of first for Nestler. Pitch on the way. Hit Carrier. And that's the second time Lynch has hit a batter today. That was a 96-mile-per-hour fastball. Carrier doesn't look any worse for the wear, but good luck convincing me or anybody else that didn't hurt wherever it got him. Nestler to second. Carrier at first. Wagner at the plate suffered through a tough outing so far. Hit into that 1-2-3 double play on a bouncing ball back to the mound with the bases loaded in the first, and then was the first strikeout victim of Lynch when he went down looking in the fourth. The pitch to the lefty. Outside, 1-0. Wagner's come all the way from Parker, Colorado to continue his college career in the ACC. The 1-0. High, 2-0. Made a pretty good impression on the folks at Pittsburgh when he hit safely in his first 10 games of the season. Here's the 2-0 pitch from Lynch, the righty. Wagner, the lefty, swings and directs a fly ball into left field. Howell grasps it, and that's the inning. Pittsburgh goes no runs, one hit. Heels play it clean in the field. Two left stranded. And we go to the bottom of the fifth. Carolina keeps the Panthers off the scoreboard again. Hynek, French, and Schaffner to the plate when we come back. 3-1. Carolina leads Pittsburgh by two from Learfield.
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0: 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Go Heels. We go into the bottom of the fifth. Carolina still leads 3-1. It's been that way since the end of the third. Colin Hynek, who walked and scored back in that frame, leads off. Savarese remains on the bump. His first pitch, that's knocked over third base, and it falls fair. It rolls down the left field line. Hynek scoots around first, and he's into second base, standing up with a leadoff double. The exit velo on that wouldn't get a second look, but he just placed it where the Panthers weren't, and the Tar Heels have a leadoff man in scoring position. It brings Carter French to the plate with a runner at second, nobody down in the fifth. Carolina leads Pittsburgh 3-1. The Panthers have out-hit the Tar Heels 5-4. But that three spot in the third, thanks to a walk, a hit batter, the difference for Carolina. Initial offering to the lefty French. Puts a bunt down and a good one. First base side of the mound. Savarese overhand tosses to first. And French gets the job done, pushing Hynek over to third base. Carolina has the fewest sacrifice bunts in the ACC. That was just the sixth of the season. And for French, I mean, this story never gets old. Coach Forbes once called him the worst bunter he's ever seen. Well, the reason why he puts that bunt down in that situation, he's turned himself into the best bunter on Carolina's team. And with a runner at third, this will force Pittsburgh's infield to come in. But the question we're asking ourselves right now is, will Savarese pitch to Schaffner, or will the Panthers go back into their bullpen? Coach Bell's out of the dugout. He's heading towards the mound. And while we've got a little break in the action, let's go back to our very busy ACC scoreboard, which still features only one game underway, and that's ours. The 2 o'clock hour will unveil Oakland and Notre Dame. Louisville and Miami wrap up their series. Cards and Canes have split the first two. Duke and Georgia Tech get underway at 3 o'clock. Non-conference game between Virginia Tech and UNC Greensboro also at 3. One game at 4 o'clock in Charlottesville. It's Virginia and California. Cal won game one last night. Final score 7-4. New Jersey Tech is at number 22, Boston College. State and Stanford lift off at 5:05. The Cardinal beat the Pack on Friday 6-5. And then Florida State and Clemson, the final ACC game of the night at 6 o'clock. The Noles doubled up the Tigers in game one, 8-4. And you can't forget about Western Carolina and Wake Forest tonight at 6 in Winston. So that's it for Savarese. He comes off the bump, and Mikey Gray comes out of the pen. 6'2", senior lefty from out of Lake Forest, Illinois. He pitched at Denison. Second time this year the Tar Heels have faced a former Denison pitcher on the mound. Gray makes his 16th appearance. They've all been in relief. A 4-0 record, ERA of 6.23. One save on the season. Opponents hit 301 off the Pittsburgh lefty. It's Gray and Schaffner, a battle of lefties on Bryson Field in the bottom of the fifth. Carolina leads 3-1. Hynek led off this inning with a double down the left field line. French just pushed him over to third base with a perfect sacrifice bunt. So there's one on and one down. Carolina up 2 in the bottom of the fifth inning. And as Mikey Gray gets in his final warm-up toss, this game is about ready to resume at 20 minutes in front of 2 o'clock. We got started at 12:02. The skies have only gotten cloudier, and those clouds, as we've taken the action behind home plate, are moving from right to left at a pretty good pace. The lights still haven't popped on yet, but they're, at least according to my weather radar, nothing to indicate any sort of bad weather rolling through town. Like to think we got rid of the rain earlier this week when the midweek matchup between Carolina and Winthrop was washed away. Schaffner has had a couple of productive moments at the plate, took a walk back in the first, and then had the RBI double in the third that skipped over the right center field fence. Infield is in with one down and a runner at third. Carolina 3, Pittsburgh 1. The pitch. Fastball pops in on the outside corner. 0-1 the count to Schaffner. Schaffner was the only Tar Heel with a multi-hit game last night when he went 2-for-4 with a run scored. The 0-1, Schaffner rips a ground ball past second. That rolls into right center. Hynek scores from third. Jake wants two. Give him two. It's an RBI double, his second of the ball game, and the Tar Heels' lead swells to 4-1. Speed never had a bad day, and neither has Jake Schaffner. Carolina has its biggest lead of the afternoon, 4-1 over Pittsburgh in the bottom half of the fifth inning. Schaffner has reached three times today. That is multi-hit game number 21 for Jake as a Tar Heel and his 67th as a college baseball player after playing his first 2 years at North Dakota State. Owen Hull next up to the dish. He's 1-for-2, had an RBI single back in the third. We play on in the fifth. Gray's pitch. Schaffner takes off for third. High throw. Jake slides in feet first. Safe. You just can't rest with that kid on the base pass. It's his 23rd steal. He's only been caught three times this year. And the infield for Pittsburgh's got to come in again. Oh, Owen Hull had his team best 57th RBI the last time he was at the plate. The 0-1. High. 1-1. Wynn gusting the three flags in center to left. That's the opposite field for the lefty Hull who's at the dish. 4-1. Carolina leads by three in the fifth. There's one down and a runner at third. Gray's 1-1 offering to the Tar Heel center fielder. Outside. 2-1. Barron had to slide over to keep the action in front of him. Schaffner jogs back over to third where he stands atop the bag with his hands on his hips. Gray comes set from the third base side of the bump. The 2-1 fastball. Sliced foul. Two balls and two strikes, the count to Hull. Pittsburgh has used five different pitchers, while Ryan Lynch has gotten through the first five for Carolina. The 2-2. Hull swings and misses. Had a changeup drifting away, and there's two down. Pittsburgh's not out of the woods yet. Here comes Gavin Gallagher. He's got a Carolina best 46 career two-out RBIs, and this fits the situation. Two down, Schaffner at third. Heels up 4-1 in the fifth. Coach Bell out of the dugout for the Panthers. Gray apparently has done all he's been asked. And Pittsburgh goes back into its batch of relievers to find Eddie Smink. 6-foot senior righty from out of Westchester, PA, by way of Stony Brook. So he and Eric Paulson might have had a cup of coffee a time or two before. Smink appears for the 12th time this year. They've all been in relief. A 3-0 record, three saves, ERA up over 6.5. Opponents at 264 off this next arm for Pittsburgh. So Gray goes just a third of an inning, allows one hit, and gets the strikeout of Owen Hull. Smink faces Gallagher, who's flying out to center and drove in a run with a sac fly back in the three-run third. Heels have scored a run here in the fifth. Lead Pittsburgh 4-1 as the sun begins to fight back from beyond the clouds overhead. It's about as bright as the ball field has been since we got started a little more than an hour and a half ago. Again, if you're just tuning in, Carolina goes for the series win today over the Panthers. Carolina's taken the last four series over Pitt. Pitt's last series win over Carolina all the way back in 2021. That was Coach Forbes' first season as head coach. Coach Forbes is 12-5 all time against Pitt. To flash forward, tomorrow gets underway at 1 o'clock. Folger Boas gets the ball for Carolina. Drew Lafferty, the starting pitcher for Pittsburgh. Got the Coach Forbes radio show on Monday night. That'll air at 7 o'clock on WCHL. Of course, it is podcastable as well anytime you like after that. Tuesday sees the Tar Heels slated to go to the coast at UNCW, 6 o'clock first pitch between the Heels and Seahawks. And then Thursday, Friday, Saturday, Carolina in Raleigh to face NC State. I can't believe we're talking about the final regular season series already. Tomorrow's the final regular season home game, while Carolina's positioned itself nicely to get some home baseball in the postseason. Carolina's RPI at number 6, national ranking number 2, strength of schedule number 20. Coach Forbes' bunch has checked a lot of the right boxes throughout 2026. It's been a fun group to follow through February, March, April, and now into May. Here is Mr. May, Gavin Gallagher, twice a Chapel Hill Regional Most Outstanding Player. He has put up career numbers. in this month over his first two seasons as a Tar Heel. He bats with two down and a runner at third in the fifth. Carolina 4, Pittsburgh 1. Smakes first pitch. Foul tipped. Ricochets back to the mound. Nothing in one of the Tar Heels' second basemen. Wind continues to float the flags in center, towards left and center. On what's been a pretty temperate day at the ballpark. The 0-1. Couldn't touch the slider, and it's nothing at two. Smink fooled him. If, and it is a big if, Pittsburgh gets off the field here. Fenderson, Deardorff, Pisacreta, 5, 6, and 7 spots, due up in the top of the sixth. Carolina still holds a 4-1 advantage on Pittsburgh. The 0-2. Fastball outside at 91. Makes it a ball and two strikes to the Tar Heels middle infielder. Gallagher homered four times in the series last year. Three of those long balls came in game one when the Tar Heels accelerated past Pitt 15-5. The 1-2. Foul ball. One ball and two strikes still to count. Some more baseballs hustled out of the third base dugout and given to home plate umpire Brian Miller. Schaffner still the only base runner for Carolina. He doubled and then got over to third base on a swipe. Can Gallagher drive him in? Let's find out. The 1-2 pitch. Change up outside. 2-2. Ryan Lynch so far has needed 75 pitches to get through the first five innings. That is an efficient number for a guy like Lynch. The 2-2 from Smink to Gallagher. Fans on the slider, inning over. So Carolina pushes across Hynek, who got the leadoff double. Schaffner left stranded at third. And we go to the sixth. Carolina adds a run and leads Pitt 4-1 after five from Learfield.
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0: Back here in Bossemer Stadium for Carolina baseball, the Tar Heels lead Pittsburgh by a score of 4-1 as we start the sixth. Fenderson, Deardorff, Pisacreta to get another look at Ryan Lynch, who's working his way through the pit order for the third time. Lynch has put together some solid performances this year. The record not really indicative of just how good he's been. He's in search of his fourth win on the season. Before we get started, just a quick hello to our old buddy and big Tar Heel fan, Drew Miracle. Or make that Drew Miracle, listening on the Varsity app. Probably out on the golf course, approaching a birdie putt on the sixth. Drew Miracle, big Tar Heel fan, happy to have you listening on board. Here's Lynch's first pitch to Fenderson in a battle of righties. Downstairs, 1-0. Fenderson's grounded back to the mound and walked. He advanced to second on a wild pitch, stole third base, but was left stranded back in the fourth. The 1-0. That's a strike call. 1-1. My silent broadcast partner up here in the booth saw that clear as day. Our non-silent partner, Ben Mahalovich, will be back tomorrow. The 1-1. Upstairs, 2-1. You just never quite know sometimes who's going to walk in the back door here, the home radio booth inside Boshaber Stadium. The 2-1. Inside, 3-1. If you know how to get up here, the door is usually open for everybody. And for our special guest up here and right now, who's opened a lot of doors for me, by the way, it's always open. The 3-1. That's pulled to third. Diving play by Cooper Nicholson. He makes it right across the line behind third base, and that is an exciting out number one to start the sixth. There's this newfangled stat called defensive runs saved. Earlier this year, Nicholson's number was about as good as anybody's over at the hot corner. And with plays like that, Nicholson will stick around. One down, Deardorff next up at the plate. First pitch to the lefty. Checks in over the inside corner. Lynch starts him with a slider. 0-1. 4-1. Carolina leads in the sixth. Base is clear. Panthers at the plate. The 0-1. Driven high and deep to right field. French is back at the track. Spins around. And Deardorff just goes deep. Second home run of the ball game for Pittsburgh. Lagenza had the other one. And like this one, it was a solo shot. Pittsburgh back within two at 4-2. Panthers have homered 94 times this year. Second most in the ACC. That's a top 10 number in the entire country. As the Panthers trail 4-2 in the sixth. And this place has just gone silent. Pisacreta next up. He's 0-2. Lynch delivers a fastball above the letters, 1-0. Pisacreta hit into a 6-4-3 double play in the second and then struck out in the fourth. We're in the top of the sixth. Heels up by two. The 1-0. Slider slowly bounced to third. Crashing it hard is Nicholson. He makes that play, and he makes it look so easy. Two down. Carolina, one of the best fielding teams in the whole country, best fielding team statistically in the ACC, has a chance to be the best fielding team in Carolina baseball history if it can stay up above 980. The fielding percentage entering play today, 981. Barron next up at the plate from the left side. Takes a swing at the first pitch and loops it foul. 0-1 to the catcher. He's flied out and hit into a fielder's choice. He's ended two other innings. Will he end this one? Carolina wants to get back to the dish in the bottom of the sixth. The 0-1. Mid-90s fastball. Drops low. One ball and one strike. Lynch's got that two-seamer with a ton of sinking action on it. The 1-1. Slider. Handcuffed him. Did he go? Yes, he did. One ball and two strikes. Carolina's got Winslow, Paulson, and Nicholson due up in the bottom half of the sixth. The Heels currently hold a 4-2 lead on Pittsburgh. The 1-2. Fly ball to left. Howe out on the grass near the line in fair territory. Squeezes out number three. Pittsburgh gets the home run by Deardorff. That's the only run the Panthers get in the sixth. And we go to the bottom half of the inning. It's a 4-2 lead in favor of Carolina from Learfield.
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0: Dave Nathan back inside Bossemer Stadium for Carolina baseball. The Heels lead the Pitt Panthers 4-2. And it's Winslow, Paulson, and Nicholson due up against Eddie Smink, who remains on the bump for Pittsburgh. Righty-righty showdown between these two as Smink delivers. Fastball outside, 1-0. Barron couldn't frame that properly. And so Winslow out in front, a ball and no strikes to the Carolina DH, who singled and popped out 1-for-2 on the afternoon. Panthers play him traditionally around the infield, the 1-0. Off-speed pitch, knock foul right side. 1-1, the count to Winslow. Aikens homered in back-to-back games. And that one-off game against Duke, and then last night against Pittsburgh, as he grounds back to the mound off the end of the bat, Smink gets to it, runs over to first, underhands to Deardorff, and there's one down. Eric Paulson to the plate next for Carolina with one down and the base is clear. Bottom of the sixth, Heels in front of Pittsburgh, 4-2. Pauly hit into a 4-3 double play and then popped out to his first base counterpart, Deardorff, when he last hit in the fourth. Smink fires. Fastball down the middle, called a strike. Nothing and one to Paulson. We're back to do this again tomorrow at 1 o'clock on Mother's Day. The 0-1. Inside, 1-1. Folger Boaz gets the ball on Sunday for Carolina. Drew Lafferty, Pittsburgh's Game 3 starter. Again, Mother's Day. Want to send that subliminal message out there to anybody that might have missed it so far. Tomorrow is Mother's Day. Prepare appropriately. The 1-1. Inside, and it grazed him. Got him on the foot. Paulson down to first base. That brings Nicholson to the dish with one out and one on. Our score, Carolina 4, Pittsburgh 2, in the Heels half of the sixth. Just going back through some of the numbers. Carolina allowed no runs against Duke a week ago. Just the one run last night and two today. First pitch to Nicholson. Bounded foul left side, 0-1. That's a recipe for winning baseball this time of year. Carolina's team ERA just above 3.5 entering play today. Best in the ACC, number 6 in the country entering the weekend. Coach Gaines and Coach Howell and Coach Forbes have put together another tremendous staff that's headlined an exceptional Carolina roster. The 0-1. Fastball low. One ball and one strike to the Heels. Third baseman made a couple of great plays back in the top half of the inning. Fenderson lined out to Nicholson, who dove to steal what would have been a double. And then Pisacreta, a slow roller to third base, scooped up, and Nicholson threw him out at first. The 1-1. Off speed and outside.

0: The 2-1.
1: Big swing and a big fly. Did he get enough of it? He sure did. Over the left field fence and gone. That launch angle was almost indescribable. It went straight up and came straight down. Traveled about 340. And you could tack on two more to the scoreboard. 6-2 in favor of Carolina. Nicholson gives the Tar Heels a four-run advantage in the bottom of six. For Coop, that is a team-best 13th homer. RBIs 39 and 40. And that home run, it comes courtesy of Lowe's Foods, because nobody cares about the Carolinas like Lowe's Foods. Smink back to business against Howe. The Carolina lefty takes a fastball outside, 1-0. That's the fourth home run of the series for the Heels, who homered three times in game one. The 1-0. Howe directs it foul. 1-1 to the freshman left fielder. Carolina closing in on another series W. The Heels have taken ACC sets against Cal, Louisville, Notre Dame, Boston College, Clemson, Georgia Tech, and Duke. As a strike makes it 2-1 to Howe. The only series loss came way back at the top of the schedule against Virginia. And strangely enough, this Pittsburgh team swept Virginia when they met up. The 2-1. High and away. Three balls and a strike. Baseball can be a funny sport. Pittsburgh shut out Virginia 11-0 in the second game of the series. Won all three. As Howe takes ball four upstairs and down to first base he goes. So Smink retired Gallagher on strikes to get out of the fifth. Had Winslow hit back to the mound to begin the sixth, but since then he's hit Paulson. Allowed a home run to Nicholson and surrendered a walk to Howe as Coach Bell trudges again out of the dugout first base side across the first base line. Coach Bell has got some bright blue sneakers on, let me tell you. I don't care how long the grass is. That hue of sneaker is going to show up through almost anything. Infield rings around the mound. Coach Bell holds court. Carolina holds a 6-2 lead on Pitt in the bottom half of the sixth. Pittsburgh struck first with the Legenza home run in the third, but then the Tar Heels storm back with three runs to lead 3-1 into the fourth. Carolina scored again in the fifth. Pittsburgh got a solo homer by Deardorff in the top of this inning. But as the Heels have done time and again, they've answered. 6-2 Carolina. One down, a runner at first in the bottom of the sixth for Colin Hynek. He walked and scored in the third, doubled and scored last inning. Carolina's gotten production up and down the lineup today. Howe strides off of first. Deardorff holds the runner. The pitch. Called a strike on the extreme outside corner. Changeup makes it 0-1. Scanning the old scorebook, everybody in a Carolina uniform today has been productive at the plate. The 0-1 instead of throw over to first base. And the unique thing about this roster, the name of the game is scoring runs, but the Tar Heels aren't a prolific home run hitting team. The average at just under 290 is kind of so-so when you look at the ACC and national stats, but the combination of walks and hit batters and timely hitting has been enough to make this one of the best teams in all of college baseball. Pitch inside to the righty Howe. Evens the count 1-1. The pitching and the defense will keep you in any game. And the bats can accentuate everything else that this team does so well. The 1-1. Out over the plate. Opposite field line drive to right. Carrier makes the catch.

0: pitch on the green grass in front of the track. Second out of the inning. Here's the nine spot, Carter French. He was hit by a pitch, scored in the third, laid down a sack bunt in the fifth. I mean, what French has done today almost embodies Carolina as a team. Just finding ways to get on base. You talk about some of the things that Carolina has done well this year. The on-base percentage has a chance to be among the best it's ever been. Collectively as a team, it's up around 415 or so. Initial offering to the lefty French inside for a ball, 1-0. Rifling back through the record books, Carolina's best on-base percentage since at least 1982 was 415 back in 2002. Throw to first, and Howe is back in time on his stomach. Entering play today, Carolina's on-base percentage, 413. That would be best, well, pardon me, that'd be third best all-time according to the numbers that I'm looking at. The 1-0. French takes a strike on the inside corner. Fastball makes it 1-1. 6-2, the Heels lead the Panthers in the sixth. There's two down. Howe, who took a walk, is over at first base. Sun and the clouds continuing to wage a battle up above as French slings the 1-1 foul. One ball and two strikes to the Heels right fielder. Carter was 0-9 with an RBI last year against Pitt. And for his career entering this series, was 0-10 against the Panthers. Got a base hit last night in the Heels' 4-1 win. That was a single that came in the fifth. Smink turns and throws over to first. A little closer this time, but Howe is still safe as he dives back in head first. Lagenza, Nestler, Dula, 9-1 and 2 spots for the Panthers due up whenever we get to the top half of the seventh. Carolina leads by 4 in the bottom of the sixth with 2 on and a runner at first base. Pardon me, 2 outs and a runner at first base. French looks at ball 2, and it's 2 balls and 2 strikes. If French can continue the Heels half of the inning, Schaffner is on deck. He's been aboard 3 times today with a walk and a pair of RBI doubles. But first, the 2-2 pitch. French swings and dribbles a ground ball past first. Foul. Turned a little early on the fastball. Still 2 balls and 2 strikes. And the fact that Schaffner has been on base 3 times today doesn't tell the whole story. He's got a steal, a run scored. He's done it against 3 different arms. Pittsburgh has used 6 different pitchers so far today, and we are still in the 6th inning. Pickoff attempt over at first. No tag applied. Second baseman for Pitt, Fenderson, roams around in the grass in shallow right center. The shortstop, though, Doolin left of the bag at second. So it's a little bit of a shift, but not much. The 2-2. Outside. Ball 3. Carter French has worked it full. Such an enjoyable young man to be around. Fourth year with the program. He's improved this team in the dugout, in the clubhouse, and certainly on the field. Payoff pitch, runner takes off, swing and a miss, and down he goes, inning over. Smink with his second strikeout of the ball game. Gets Pittsburgh off the field, but the Tar Heels strike for 2 runs on the Nicholson homer with Paulson aboard. That was the only hit. No errors, and Howe left stranded over at first base. 6 innings complete from Chapel Hill. We go to the 7th. Tar Heels lead Pittsburgh 6-2 from Learfield.
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0: 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Well, Ryan Lynch's afternoon is over, and what an appearance it was for Carolina starter. 6 innings, 6 hits, 2 runs, both earned, a couple of walks, 3 strikeouts. He's lifted, and Walker McDuffie gets the ball back for a second consecutive game. McDuffie had a rough go of it last night, going just a third of an inning, walking 3 and allowing the only run of the ball game. But Carolina's calling card for these guys is to get them back out there as fast as possible after a rough go of it. And here is McDuffie less than 24 hours later against Lagenza. First pitch, lefty takes a swing and a miss on the slider, and it's 0-1. McDuffie appears for the 26th time this year, a 6-2 record, 4 saves, and an ERA just over 2.5. Next pitch. Slider low, 1-1. Opponents hit 185 off of McDuffie. The 1-1 from the righty to the lefty. Swing and a miss. The slider is playing, and it's 1-2. Entering the weekend, McDuffie had the best opponent's average in the ACC, fourth best ERA, and was number 8 in backwards Ks. The 1-2. Low. 2 balls and 2 strikes. Six to two, Carolina up on Pitt in the seventh. Lagenza leads off for the Panthers. The 2-2 pitch. Whack foul on the ground. Rolls behind the right field line. Somebody out of the Pittsburgh bullpen will rescue the loose ball. Still 2-2 to Lagenza. He homered back in the third. That got Pittsburgh on the board. And then he struck out looking in the fifth. McDuffie kicks and fires the 2-2. Swing and a miss, strike 3. Well, what a difference a day makes. McDuffie gets one of the biggest talents on the Pittsburgh roster, and there's one down. McDuffie's strikeout total is out of this world. He's thrown 49 and a third innings. That was his 66th strikeout. Brings Nestler to the plate, 2-for-3. Got a pair of singles and a flyout. Time called. I think that might have been because some of the music accidentally went off in the PA booth. Sometimes that music has a mind of its own. So we'll reset the scoreboard. It's no balls and no strikes. Nestler from the left side looking at a Carolina infield that plays him straight up. The pitch from McDuffie. Downstairs, 1-0. Wind is continuing to bluster the flags in center over to left, and it's also blowing the clouds out of here. There's some pockets of blue overhead as McDuffie misfires low and away with a fastball, 2-0. All of a sudden, the sky's getting a little bluer. Fastball on the inside corner makes it 2-1. I wouldn't say it was chilly coming to the ballpark this morning around 9, 10 o'clock, but I wouldn't say it was warm either. Game time temps were at 69 degrees. We're currently sitting at 73. Next pitch. Swing and a miss. Bottom dropped out of the slider, and Nestler awaiting a 2-2 pitch from Carolina's first arm out of the pen, Walker McDuffie from Broadway, North Carolina, just outside of Sanford. The 2-2. Ground ball to second. Gallagher gets to it on the outfield grass, goes to the backhand, comes up throwing, and gets Nestler 4-3 for the second out of the inning. Gallagher has been fantastic at second base today, this week, and the entire season. Just a world of upside for that youngster whenever he decides to make it into pro ball. Here's Caden Doolin, 1-for-3 with a single that came all the way back in the first. The righty takes a strike here in the seventh. Or make that a ball high and away, 1-0. Heels up on the Panthers, 6-2. McDuffie's second pitch. The slider gets a swing and a miss, 1-1. It had been a long layoff for McDuffie before that game last night. As the 1-1 gets a pop-up into shallow right center field. Gallagher is back. French holds off, and the second baseman makes the play. All's well in Chapel Hill with Walker McDuffie on the bump. Three up and three down. Legenza strikes out. Nestler grounds out. Doolin pops out. And we stretch. 6-2. Carolina leads Pittsburgh by 4 on a Saturday from Learfield.
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0: Dave Nathan welcoming you back to Carolina Baseball. We're in Chapel Hill for game two of the Carolina-Pittsburgh series. Tar Heels took game one on Friday night. Final score 4-1. Today, in the bottom of the seventh, Carolina 6, Pittsburgh 2. The Panthers back to their bullpen. Freddie Berubide, next man up, 6'1 junior lefty from out of Palm Beach Garden, Florida. Pitched last at Chipola in the junior college ranks. Berubide on the season makes his 16th appearance. All but one have been in relief. A 1-0 record, one save, ERA just over 4.5. Opponents at 250 off of Berubide. And let me tell you, this pronunciation guide that we were given for Pittsburgh before the weekend got started, it has come in handy. Joey Cinciamino has come and gone here today. Haven't seen Noah Tchaikovsky yet. Sebastian Pissacreta has been a mainstay in the lineup. Berubide is on the bump right now. Dog and Arrow pitched last night. I could go on and on. First pitch to Schaffner here to begin the bottom of the seventh, low and outside, 1-0. Vincent Spezzacco got the start earlier. Savarese came in. For all you young whippersnappers out there looking for a profession in broadcasting, check those pronunciation guides before you get to the ballpark. They can come in handy. Schaffner looks at a second ball to make it 2-0. He's 2-for-2 with a couple of doubles, two RBIs, a run scored. Next pitch. Pops in for a strike at the waist, 2-1. Schaffner, Hull, Gallagher, top third of the order due up as the lefty fires under his chin. 3-1. Schaffner is sitting on 68 base hits on the season, tied with Owen Hull for the top spot in that category. The 3-1. Fastball outside, and he lost him. Schaffner aboard for the fourth time today. It's the fifth consecutive time that he's reached this series, and it sets the table for Owen Hall, who's 1-for-3 with an RBI single. 6-2, Carolina leads in the bottom of the seventh. The Heels got three runs in the third, got one in the fifth, and a two-run homer from Cooper Nicholson in the sixth. Lefty-lefty duel between Berubide and Hall. Initial pitch runs high. One ball and no strikes to Carolina's center fielder. So Smink, the previous pitcher for Pittsburgh, goes an inning and a third. One hit, two runs, both earned. One walk and two strikeouts. The 1-0. Outside, 2-0. Smink threw 31 pitches. That's the second biggest number today for Pitt. The Panthers have trotted out seven different arms. And they might go to another arm here. Who knows? Coach Bell's out of the dugout, walking towards the bump. It's a long shot to change arms in the middle of a count, but it's not unheard of. Schaffner took a walk, and now Hall out in front, two balls and no strikes. Not the kind of beginning for Berubide that the Pitt staff had hoped for. Coach Bell will stick with him. And Coach Bell knows what good baseball looks like. He was an assistant at Oklahoma, at Florida State, at Tennessee, played his college ball with the Seminoles, made a couple of trips to the World Series as a player. There's no question he's elevated Pitt's program. He's been at the helm for almost a decade, seeing through Pittsburgh through the rough and tumble ACC. The 2-0 pitch to Hall. Well, we'll wait on that. Throw over to first instead. Schaffner jumps back in safely. 6-2. Carolina up in the bottom of the seventh. Nobody out. I'll tell you what's out, though. The sun's out. All of a sudden, we got a lot of daylight. The 2-0. Hall smacks a foul ball into the netting above the Heels dugout. 2-1. Gallagher on deck. This is not the part of the order you want to mess around with if you're Pittsburgh. Not that there's easy outs, but this bunch, they'll get you. The 2-1. Knee-high strike call evens things up at 2-2. Berubide stands back atop the bump. Left side of the mound. Schaffner leads off of first. The pitch to the plate. Outside, 3-2. Barron's done his best to frame pitches here and there, but I can't think back to a single one that he's won for his pitcher today. Brian Miller's had what we would call a firm but fair strike zone. The payoff pitch. Hall bounces through the right side. He's got a single. Schaffner runs all the way from first to third. Tar Heels at the corners with nobody out in the seventh in hopes of adding to a 6-2 advantage. Multi-hit game number 21 for Hall. And here comes Gallagher. 0-for-2 of the sack fly RBI. Berubide has already surrendered a walk and a single. How much deeper will Pitt let him go? The pitch to Gallagher drops downstairs. One ball and no strikes to the Carolina second baseman. The first baseman, Deardorff, holds the runner. Third baseman, Wagner, even with the bag. Middle infield at double play depth. The 1-0. 56-footer, it skips in the dirt, and that's all Owen Hall needs to take off and jet down to second without a throw. So first base is open, and the infield for the third time today comes in. Carolina tries to add to a 6-2.

0: advantage in the seventh with nobody out. Schaffner at third, Hall at second, Gallagher at the plate, ahead in the count, two balls and no strikes. The pitch runs upstairs, 3-0. Wherever you might be scoring, Hall advances to second on a wild pitch. That's Berube's fourth wild pitch in 2026. The 3-0. Gallagher takes ball four. And down to first he goes. Sacks are packed full of Tar Heels. Macon Winslow next up, 1-for-3 with a single. And I'm saying there's a chance Carolina opens this game up in a big way. If it does happen, it won't be against Berube. Coach Bell makes another appearance. And this one will warrant a change. 6-2 our score. Carolina up in the bottom of the seventh. Bases loaded, nobody out. We're past 2 o'clock, which means we've got some other ACC action in progress. Notre Dame trails Oakland 1-0 in the bottom of the second in South Bend. Miami 2, Louisville 1 in the top of the second. Winner of that game wins the series. Remember, that's a Thursday, Friday, Saturday set between the Cards and Canes and Coral Gables. Duke and Georgia Tech, next two teams to lift off at 3 o'clock. Carolina chasing the Yellow Jackets in the ACC standings. Georgia Tech with a 20-5 record. Carolina 18-7. UNCG and Virginia Tech also begin at 3. Later at 4, it's Cal at Virginia. Cal leads that series after winning game 1. New Jersey Tech is at Boston College at 5 at 5:05. Stanford tries to win the series against NC State. The Pac-12 and 13 in the ACC. Stanford 11-14. Clemson at the bottom of the ACC standings at 8-17. Plays host to Florida State. The Noles won game 1. They match up again tonight at 6, and then out of conference at 6, it's Wake Forest in Winston against Western Carolina. And that's a Western Carolina bunch that's put together a really good year, 32-18, 12-6 out of the SoCon. You can't take the Catamounts lightly. Meanwhile, Wake has what you would consider an NCAA tournament resume with a record of 14-13 in the ACC and 33-17 overall. So Pittsburgh makes the move back into the bullpen. And the ball goes to Andrew Luzak, 6'3 graduate righty from out of East Windsor, New Jersey. Luzak appears for the 15th time this year, a 1-1 record, ERA just north of 6. Opponents hit 275 off of the pit righty. He's the 8th pitcher today for Pittsburgh after Spezzacco got the start. That seems like yesterday. Savarese went longer than anybody else, going 2 innings. We knew it'd be a staff day, but I don't know if anybody anticipated anything like this. Here's Winslow at the plate with the sacks packed. First pitch drops into the zone for a called strike. 0-1 the count to Winslow. Carolina up 6-2 in the bottom of the seventh. The 0-1. Fastball outside of the righty. 1-1. Winslow singled back in the second, popped out to first in the third, and then hit back to the mound in the sixth. Luzak's 1-1. Out over the plate, Winslow hammers a fly ball to center field. Nestler makes the catch in front of the track. Schaffner tags from third and scores. The other two Tar Heels advance as well. Hall goes second to third. Gallagher goes first to second. And the Tar Heels lead 7-2. On Winslow's sack fly that scores Schaffner. The RBI for Winslow is his 45th on the season. He has put together some big numbers here as of late. had the home run and two RBIs in game one. Of course, in that Duke one-off, he had three hits and five RBIs. Here's Paulson. First pitch. Fly ball to straightaway center field. Nestler has a read on it. Steps up to make the catch in left center. Hall tags from third and scores to make it 8-2. Gallagher stays put at second with a throw coming back over to third base. And just to make sure, Hall comes back around after he almost went to the dugout to touch home plate. Thought that was a little too close for comfort, but he makes absolutely sure he scores. And the Tar Heels lead by six. So two down, a runner at second. And Nicholson at the plate. Pitch gets away outside. Down to third base goes Gallagher on the wild one. And Carolina will continue to take advantage of the Pittsburgh miscues. One ball and no strikes to Nicholson. He homered back in the sixth. That was a two-run jack. The Tar Heels have put up two spots in consecutive frames and lead 8-2 in the bottom of the seventh. And just as quickly as I got giddy about all that sunlight coming down from above, well, the clouds are winning the battle right now as Nicholson tattoos a line drive to left field. Gallagher in from third. Another RBI for Coop, and it's a 9-2 lead for this bunch of Diamond Heels going to work offensively against the Pitt Panthers. This crowd is loving every bit of Carolina baseball. And why in the world wouldn't you? Pitching, defense, offense, it is all on display for another near sellout crowd. That's Carolina's first two-out hit tonight, and it brings Howe to the plate. Lefty takes a swing and a miss against the fastball, 0-1. Pittsburgh, by contrast, 0-7 with two outs today. 0-5 with runners in scoring position and just 1-8 with runners on base. And I don't need to tell you, Pittsburgh is among the best offensive teams in the country. The 0-1. Down and in, one ball and one strike. Carolina kept the best offense in the nation, Georgia Tech, heavily under wraps in taking 2 out of 3 from the Jackets 3 weeks ago. The 1-1. Howe sends a fly ball deep to right field. Carrier is back at the track. Looks up and sayonara. Tyler Howe goes yard with one aboard. And that scoreboard might run out of light bulbs before the end of the seventh inning. Third home run of the season for the freshman. It's a 5-run spot in the bottom half of the seventh for Carolina. 11-2. In the blink of an eye, Carolina has accelerated right past the Pitt Panthers. Here's Hynek. Takes downstairs, one ball and no strikes. I suppose we are in what's called run rule territory right now, with the Heels up by 9 in the seventh. The 1-0. Hynek slaps a fly ball the other way. It's out of play, one ball and one strike. It all started with the Schaffner walk. It continued with the whole single. Gallagher took a walk. Winslow drove in a run of the sac fly. Paulson sac fly scored a run. Nicholson singled in a run. And Howe just homered. Other than that, Pittsburgh's got things totally under control defensively in the bottom of the seventh. Two balls and a strike, the count to Hynek. Base is clear, two down, Heels up 11-2. The 2-1. Smashed foul the other way, two balls and two strikes. Some more baseballs brought out to home plate umpire Brian Miller. Hynek is the eighth Tar Heel to hit in the seventh. Carolina again unbeaten when scoring five or more runs in a single frame. 2-2. Hynek, fly ball off the end of the bat to center field. Nestler makes the catch, and that ends the inning. Five runs come in for the Tar Heels on three hits. No errors, nobody left, and Pittsburgh running out of chances as we go to the eighth. Walker McDuffie back to work on the bump. Carolina's got an 11-2 lead on Pittsburgh from Learfield.
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0: In almost no time at all, Carolina has opened up a tight game. It was 4-2 going into the bottom of the sixth, but the Tar Heels have scored seven unanswered and lead 11-2 as we start the eighth. Walker McDuffie, who got through the seventh, 1-2-3, remains on the mound. He gets the 3, 4, and 5 spots. Carrier, Wagner, and Fenderson for Pittsburgh. The Panthers have been totally outclassed through the middle innings as Carolina seeks out another series win over the Panthers. It'd be the fifth in a row in this battle of former Coastal Division foes. Here's McDuffie's first pitch to Carrier. Runs inside to the righty. One ball and no strikes. Carrier was hit by a pitch in the first, grounded to second in the third, and then hit again in the fifth. The 1-0. Fastball. Sent skyward into right near the track. French waits and waits and waits to make the catch. One down. Carrier's 0-2 in the game. And Wagner, who's 0-3, next up. I suppose Wagner's day has gotten progressively better after hitting into a 1-2-3 double play with the bases loaded in the first. He only struck out looking in the fourth before flying out to left to end the fifth. The pitch. Strike call at the knees. 0-1 to Wagner. Redshirted in 2023 at Utah. Played 2 years at Northern Colorado before getting to Pittsburgh this year. Next pitch, dump foul at the plate, nothing at two. During his time at Northern Colorado, hit 339, 19 homers, 104 RBIs over the stretch of two seasons. A good get for Pittsburgh in the transfer portal. The 0-2 from McDuffie to Wagner. Just outside, one ball and two strikes. Some oohs and some ahs and some sighs running around the ballpark from this partisan Carolina crowd. The 1-2. McDuffie unleashes a slider outside. Two balls and two strikes to the lefty. One down, base is clear. Top of the eighth. Pittsburgh in trouble. Carolina out in front, 11-2. The 2-2. McDuffie, soft contact, bouncing ball back to the mound. McDuffie gloves it, throws it. And Wagner out at first, 1-3. So the weight of the eighth inning comes down on the shoulders of Trey Fenderson, who's 0-2 with a walk. He hit back to the mound to end the first. Lined out to Nicholson in the sixth. In between, took a free pass in the fourth. Advanced to second on a wild pitch, stole third, but was left stranded when Barron hit into a 4-6 inning-ending fielder's choice. The pitch. Popped him up right side. Paulson gives it a look, and a chase out of play. 0-1 the count to Fenderson. Carolina's got French, Schaffner, and Hull, the 9-1-2 spots due up in the bottom of the eighth. And again, if this score continues to read 11-2, all the Tar Heels need is one run to run rule the Panthers. The 0-1. Tried the backdoor slider, missed low and inside. 1-1 to the Pittsburgh second baseman. Next pitch from McDuffie, outside, 2-1. Should Fenderson reach, Deardorff would be next. He's had a productive day with a single, a walk, and a homer. The 2-1. Back to the slider. Called a strike on the inside corner. It's 2-2, and McDuffie is potentially just one pitch away from getting us into the eighth and getting Carolina back to the plate. The 2-2. Fastball grounded to the right side. Gallagher slides over, throws to first. It's in time. Barely got Fenderson. And it's consecutive 1-2-3 frames for McDuffie, who set down all six that he's faced. No runs, no hits, no errors. Nobody left on base for Pittsburgh. The top of the eighth is complete. We go to the bottom half of the frame with Carolina out in front of the Panthers, 11-2 from Learfield.
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0: 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A lot of smiles around the ballpark with Carolina up on Pittsburgh 11-2, entering the bottom half of the eighth inning. Tar Heels at the plate with French, Schaffner, and Hull. Pittsburgh has made another pitching change and is going with Noah Tchaikovsky. Tchaikovsky on the year makes his ninth appearance. They've all been in relief. ERA just over 8.5. No wins, no losses, no saves. Opponents hit 154 off of the 6-1 senior righty from North Huntington, Pennsylvania, a transfer from out of St. Bonaventure. Carolina brought eight to the plate in the seventh and leads off the eighth with the nine spot due up. And instead of French, it's going to be Rom Kellis, the fifth. Kellis, a right-handed hitter. Bats 308. With a home run and 10 RBIs this year. Tchaikovsky's first pitch. Kellis slugs a fly ball to deep right. Carrier in front of the track makes the catch. And there's one down. Rahm had been waiting all weekend for that moment. Saw one pitch, gave it a good ride, but out. Here's Schaffner. Two walks, two doubles, two RBIs, a run scored, and a stolen base. Other than that, Schaffner's just been walking around the yard. He contributes by any means necessary, every way possible. Fun player to watch. First pitch. Down and into the right, or the lefty, 1-0. 11-2, Carolina creeping towards a series win against Pittsburgh after winning last night 4-1. The 1-0. 58-footer. 2-0. Schaffner picks up the loose baseball near the dish. Hands it back to the home plate umpire. He gives Tchaikovsky a new ball. 2-0 to the heel shortstop. One down, bases clear, bottom of the eighth. The 2-0. Breaking ball. Settled high, 3-0. Wind continues to blow the flags in center. Cloud cover winning the moment upstairs. The 3-0. Schaffner takes a four-pitch walk. And he is aboard for a fifth time today. Going back to the eighth inning last night, Schaffner's reached six consecutive times. It's been the combination of a single, two doubles, and three walks. The table is set for Owen Hall. He singled twice today, scored a run, drove in a run. Carolina leads Pittsburgh 11-2 in the bottom of the eighth. Schaffner at first with one down. Hall stands ready from the left side. Tchaikovsky from the stretch. Heaves a slider inside. One ball and no strikes. Hall's average has crept back up to 379. The 1-0. There's a ground ball left side. Just foul. Just foul past third base. Off the bat, that looked like it was going to be trouble for Pittsburgh. But it's a foul ball, 1-1 the count to Hall. Schaffner stands atop the bag at first as he takes his lead. Deardorff holds the runner. Here's the pitch from Tchaikovsky. Left his hand in an awkward way and almost got up here to broadcast booth. Barron had to get out of his catcher's crouch to secure the ball. It's 2-1 to Hall. Pittsburgh might be in the midst of another nightmare inning here. The 2-1. That's high. Snow cone by Barron, the catcher. 3-1. Gallagher on deck. Schaffner is already at first. Kellis led off the inning with a long fly out to right field. Carolina leads Pittsburgh in the bottom of the eighth, 11-2. Tchaikovsky's 3-1 of the Tar Heels outfielder. Inside, ball four. And the merry-go-round continues. Schaffner goes first to second. Hole gets down to first, and Gallagher to the plate. Gavin has flied out, driven in Schaffner with a sac fly, struck out, and then walked and scored last inning. And that last inning was a five-run frame for Carolina. It's turned this game upside down as the Heels lead 11-2. And Coach Bell makes the slow walk out of the dugout once again. Coach Bell may have walked a mile in between the dugout and the mound today. Let's just say that to walk a mile, you need to take roughly, 1,500 or so steps? Big steps. I'm thinking there's a chance Coach Bell has gone the necessary distance to register a full mile today between the dugout and the pitcher's mound. Somebody out there that's smarter than I am could probably put a tape measure on the mound from the dugout and give me an estimated amount of footage or yardage. But over the last almost 3 hours, I think Coach Bell has been good for a full mile. So Tchaikovsky comes off, and the ball goes to Sam Bryan. Pittsburgh's next arm out of the bullpen goes 6'1", 190, senior righty from St. Louis. Played at Parkland Community College. And this year at Pitt, 16 appearances now, all but two have been in relief. 0-1 record, ERA 6.32. Opponents hit 224 off of Brian. And I suppose the job for Brian, it's as simple as this. Just get Pittsburgh into the ninth. Carolina is one run away from run ruling the Panthers today. And has Schaffner at second base, Hull at first. With one down, Gallagher next up at the plate. The Tar Heels already own 11 run rule victories. The last one came against Duke in that non-conference game last week. 13-0 was the final in seven innings. We play at 1 o'clock tomorrow. Things are trending towards the Heels going for a sweep. Carolina's already swept teams like Indiana, Lemoyne, Cal, and Notre Dame this year in three-game sets. Just one regular season series left. That's at State next week in Raleigh. And then a midweek game on Tuesday at Wilmington. Ben Mihaljevic scheduled to be with me tomorrow. Matt Krause, if he can handle 2 hours in the car with me on Tuesday, will make the drive from the Triangle to the coast for Carolina at UNCW. Fun time of year. Especially the situation that the Tar Heels find themselves in. Number two team in the country, number six RPI. A lot of optimism heading towards the end of the regular season and the beginning of postseason play. Here's Gallagher. The pitch comes across the zone for a called strike, 0-1. Brian connects on his first pitch, but there is still work to be done with Carolina placing two on, one down. We're in the bottom of the eighth. Heels up 11-2. The 0-1 pitch. Low and away, and it gets away from the catcher. Barron can't find it. It's through the five hole. Both runners advance. Schaffner down to third base. Hull to second. It's been a totally avoidable inning for Pittsburgh. A pair of walks and a wild pitch have placed runners at second and third. And Pittsburgh's infield in the familiar refrain of coming in. 11-2. Carolina needs one more run to win this puppy in eight. Gray comes, make that Brian come set. The 1-1 from the righty. Outside, 2-1. It's been a tale of two staffs today. Lynch went the first six for Carolina. McDuffie has retired all six that he's faced. Here's the 2-1 from the righty to the righty. Strike call down the middle. Two balls and two strikes to Carolina's junior second baseman from out of Apex. Infield is in with one down. Heels at second and third. Our score 11-2. Carolina has a 9-run advantage over Pittsburgh in the bottom of the eighth. The 2-2. And on the hands, Gallagher got a piece of it. And he flung it foul. Still two balls and two strikes. Gallagher digs back in from the right side. Brian comes set, first base side of the bump. The 2-2. Over the heart of the plate. Ricocheted foul. Still two balls and two strikes. Wind blowing in from center. And for as deep as the outfield has played most of this series, they are way in right now. Understandably so. Another 2-2 offering from Brian to Gallagher. Swing and a fly ball. That's into left center field. Nessler makes the catch. Schaffner tags from third, and that'll do it. The sack fly by Gallagher allows the Tar Heels to walk off winners on a Saturday, defeating Pittsburgh 12-2. send it into the series win column. The Tar Heels have taken the first two games of the weekend from Pittsburgh and left no doubt today about who the top dogs were. That's Gallagher's second sack fly RBI of the day. Schaffner scores a third run. And Carolina gets its 39th win of the season. Pittsburgh will try to put the pieces back together tomorrow beginning at 1 o'clock. The Tar Heels will try to break out the brooms and go for the series sweep. Final score today from Chapel Hill in 8 innings. Carolina 12, Pittsburgh 2. We've got postgame coming away right after this from Learfield.
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0: Dave Nathan back here in Chapel Hill. Carolina beats Pittsburgh 12-2 in 8 innings. Ryan Lynch gets the W. He's 4-4. Brandon Ryder takes the loss, falling to 0-1. No save opportunity for Walker McDuffie, but how good was the sophomore? 6 up and 6 down with one strikeout in there as well. Carolina improves to 39-9-1, 19-7 in the ACC, 27-6-1 here at home, while Pittsburgh drops to 28-20, 10-16 in the league, and 10-11 on the road. The Panthers have now lost 6 consecutive and will try to snap that streak tomorrow at 1 o'clock. The Tar Heels, meanwhile, have won 11 of the last 12 against Pitt, have won 5 consecutive series against Pittsburgh. And overall this year, Carolina has won 27 out of the last 33 games it's played. Pretty good stuff for this bunch of Diamond Heels as the fans begin to pour out of the ballpark and maybe grab a little early dinner, a late lunch, maybe a snack or a nap. It all sounds good right now just after 3 o'clock. Let's pause 10 seconds for a station ID on the Tar Heel Sports Network.
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7: Two, Carolina gets by Pittsburgh. Grounds crew puts Bryson Field back together. Remember, we've got to do this all over again tomorrow at 1 o'clock on Mother's Day. Please plan accordingly. But this one went according to plan as the Tar Heels win in 8 innings, 12-2 over Pittsburgh. Let's flash back and check our game highlights. This one got off to a rocky start. Pittsburgh got a single from Nestler, a single from Doolin, and then Carrier hit by a pitch all in the first inning. And so with the bases loaded and nobody out, Kai Wagner was at the plate with a chance to put Pittsburgh ahead. Here's the 2-2 from Lynch. Bouncing ball back to the mound. Lynch gets to it, throws to home plate for one. Hynek throws down to first. How about that? It's as easy as 1-2-3 on the GDP. So Carolina gets off the field, and Pittsburgh can't get on the scoreboard. It'd be nothing-nothing heading into the third inning. Pittsburgh got on the scoreboard first. Lagenza homered, but the Tar Heels would answer in a big way. The 1-2. Off speed and a bouncing ball left side. The shortstop gets to it. Throw to third. It's not in time. A run scores. French makes it 2-1 and Owen Hole safe at first. The only play for Doolin was to try to get the runner Schaffner at third base. Schaffner's got great speed, and the throw wasn't exactly on target. Wagner couldn't apply the tag, and the Tar Heels have a 2-1 lead in the third. Runners at the corners and one down. Carolina got the lead and would not give it back, would exit that inning up 3-1. Neither team would score in the fourth. Carolina did get back on the board in the fifth. Schaffner was the only Tar Heel with a multi-hit game last night when he went 2-for-4 with a run scored. The 0-1, Schaffner rips a ground ball past second. That rolls into right center. Hynek scores from third. Jake wants two. Give him two. It's an RBI double, his second of the ball game, and the Tar Heels' lead swells to 4-1. So that was the offensive action in the fifth. There'd be some defensive action and a big fly in the sixth. It'd be Cooper Nicholson providing the theatrics on both. The 3-1. That's pulled to third. Diving play by Cooper Nicholson. He makes it right across the line behind third base. And that is an exciting out number one to start the sixth. Carolina's

0: hit by an even 90 pitches this year, what we think is a program record. The 2-1. Big swing and a big fly. Did he get enough of it? He sure did. Over the left field fence and gone. That launch angle was almost indescribable. It went straight up and came straight down. Traveled about 340. And you could tack on two more to the scoreboard. 6-2 in favor of Carolina. Nicholson gives the Tar Heels a four-run advantage in the bottom of six. That was one of the home runs Carolina hit. The other would come in the seventh with Tyler Howe. The 1-1. Howe sends a fly ball deep to right field. Carrier's back at the track. Looks up and sayonara. Tyler Howe goes yard with one aboard. And that scoreboard might run out of light bulbs before the end of the seventh inning. Third home run of the season for the freshman. It's a five-run spot in the bottom half of the seventh for Carolina. The Tar Heels got five in the seventh, and the final run they needed to run rule Pittsburgh in the eighth. Another 2-2 offering from Bryan to Gallagher. Swing and a fly ball. That's into left center field. Nessler makes the catch. Shafter tags from third, and that'll do it. The sack fly by Gallagher allows the Tar Heels to walk off winners on a Saturday, defeating Pittsburgh 12-2. Send it into the series win column. The Tar Heels have taken the first two games of the weekend from Pittsburgh and left no doubt today about who the top dogs were. Carolina wins in convincing fashion, 12-2 in eight innings. It's a series win for Carolina. The Tar Heels go for the sweep tomorrow at 1 o'clock. We'll set the stage for that when we come back to wrap up our coverage of what was the 36th all-time meeting between Carolina and Pittsburgh. It goes the way of the Tar Heels, 12-2, your final score from Learfield.
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0: 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Closing things down from Bashimer Stadium in the wake of Carolina's 12-2 win over Pittsburgh in eight innings. Just a couple of things to clean up. Cooper Nicholson now has a career-best 10-game hitting streak going. This after Coop goes deep in the sixth inning. He's extended that. And also Eric Paulsen has reached in 15 consecutive games. That's the best run of success for any Tar Heel currently on the roster. So congratulations to those guys for keeping some things going as Carolina just keeps the winning going, and that will never, ever grow old around these parts. So what's next? That's a great question. Glad you asked. Tomorrow, Mother's Day. Plan accordingly for Carolina baseball. We'll be on the air at 1 o'clock here from Chapel Hill. Folger Boas gets the ball for Carolina, and Drew Lafferty gets the ball for Pittsburgh. We don't think Pittsburgh's going to go through any sort of Johnny Holstaff machinations the way that it went through them here today. Pittsburgh threw, let's just count them out here, 1, 2, 3, 4, 5, 6, 7, 8, 9, 10 different pitchers pitched today for Pittsburgh. Now, nobody went more than two innings, and nobody threw more than 35 pitches, so I would say of everybody that threw today, I would think almost everybody would potentially be available for tomorrow, and Pittsburgh will certainly need all hands on deck if it wants to get a W over Carolina. Chapel Hill and Bashimer Stadium has not exactly been friendly territory for Pittsburgh. The Panthers are 2-15 all-time in this ballpark since joining the ACC back in 2014. The Tar Heels, meanwhile, improved to 24-12 all-time over Pittsburgh, and we get to do it all over again tomorrow afternoon. Big thank you to our friends at WBAG in Burlington and Alamance County for carrying Carolina baseball, as well as our flagship WCHL right here in Chapel Hill. Might have caught us on the Varsity Network app. That is a fantastic piece of technology that I'll be tuning in on a little later on my way home to see what else is happening around the world of college baseball. Also, the Go Heels app is a fine place to get us as well. Ben Mihaljevic will be back in the catbird seat tomorrow as our analyst after several graduation responsibilities have tied him up on Friday and Saturday. Not load management. That was last week for Ben. This is graduation management, why he's been sitting out the first couple of broadcasts this week, but he will be back with us on the air tomorrow at 1 o'clock. Bryant Williams, he played it clean back at Learfield Mission Control, pushing every right button to get us through another installment of Carolina baseball. I'm Dave Nathan saying so long and farewell for now. It's a winning Saturday as Carolina wins the game and wins the series over Pittsburgh. Our final score in eight innings, 12-2, and you heard it all right here on the Tar Heel Sports Network.
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0: Andrew Stuckey here with a check of the Chapelboro concert calendar. Vancouver, BC indie supergroup New Pornographers are coming to the Haw River Ballroom. It will be Wednesday, May 20th. They'll have Aukerville River's Will Shep opening for them. Looking ahead to June now, you can get some local rockabilly swamp pop from Southern Culture on the Skids. They'll be playing at Motor Co. on Saturday, June 6th. And local legend Dex Romweber will be celebrated at the last weekend in June for Dex Fest, multiple nights at Cat's Cradle. You can find all of these shows and more on the Chapelboro concert calendar. You can also join me each Wednesday night at 7 o'clock for the Soundcheck Hour, where we do a full hour of music from bands soon to be playing concerts in our community.
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0: Hey there, this is Henry Taylor, and here's what you can find on chapelboro.com today. It is budget season for local governments, with the new fiscal year starting in July. And this week, Orange County Manager Travis Myron and Chatham County Manager Brian Thompson both unveiled their respective budget recommendations to county commissioners. Read more in our news section. Chapel Hill Carrboro City Schools may ultimately target closing just one elementary school instead of two, according to discussions during the Board of Education's work session on Thursday. Again, you can head to our news section for the latest on that process. And finally, read the latest Viewpoints column submission. This latest edition is from Karen Curtin, president of the Friends of the Chapel Hill Public Library. She reacts to the news that Orange County plans to eliminate over $600,000 in funding from the library and questions the county's decision-making process. Give it a read in our Town Square section. It's all on chapelboro.com.
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I think that's why I love you so much. 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Y'all have a blast. Bye.

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1: 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And Cotton's family will be presenting the town of Carborough with one of her famous guitars as well, a gift from the U.S. Congress originally back in 1983. 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One other thing in Carborough that same weekend, the town is inviting you to join them to help clean up invasive plants that are threatening native trees at the Adams Tract. 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The cleanup effort will take 2 hours. And of course, if you want more information about upcoming events and happenings in our community, you can visit the local events calendar page anytime on our website, chapelborough.com.
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0: Andrew Stuckey here with a check of the Chapelboro concert calendar. Vancouver, BC indie supergroup New Pornographers are coming to the Haw River Ballroom. It will be Wednesday, May 20th. They'll have Aukerville River's Will Sheff opening for them. Looking ahead to June now, you can get some local rockabilly swamp pop from Southern Culture on the Skids. They'll be playing at Motor Co. on Saturday, June 6th. 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You can find all of these shows and more on the Chapelboro concert calendar. 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
1: Hey there, this is Henry Taylor, and here's what you can find on chapelboro.com today. It is budget season for local governments, with the new fiscal year starting in July. And this week, Orange County Manager Travis Myron and Chatham County Manager Brian Thompson both unveiled their respective budget recommendations to county commissioners. Read more in our news section. Chapel Hill Carrboro City Schools may ultimately target closing just one elementary school instead of two, according to discussions during the Board of Education's work session on Thursday. Again, you can head to our news section for the latest on that process. And finally, read the latest Viewpoints column submission. This latest edition is from Karen Curtin, president of the Friends of the Chapel Hill Public Library. She reacts to the news that Orange County plans to eliminate over $600,000 in funding from the library and questions the county's decision-making process. Give it a read in our Town Square section. It's all on chapelboro.com.
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6: I'm Rebecca Johnson, and I'm part of the Will Johnson Building Team. We look at the pulse of each department, and we can see if things are overdue or off schedule or there's slippage on a job. That's highlighted by the department head every week. We've been working through that so we know what resources do we need to put in this. Why has it happened? One thing that we do once the project starts with a client is we have a pulse check. At that meeting, we check on the project budget. We make sure everything's still in line. If there's overages or underages, they can see a tracker where they know what and why, and it's communicated early. We look at the calendar at that point as well, and we also look at any needed items. If we don't have this by this date, it's going to delay the project. People have that information and we work together. It tends to be easier. The lines of communication are open.
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0: 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The series kicks off Friday, May 15th at 6:30 with Cotton's great-granddaughter Brenda Evans plus Kelly Breeding and Gail Caesar. And Cotton's family will be presenting the town of Carborough with one of her famous guitars as well, a gift from the U.S. Congress originally back in 1983. Get details on the show and the entire series at freighttrainblues.com. One other thing in Carborough that same weekend, the town is inviting you to join them to help clean up invasive plants that are threatening native trees at the Adams Tract. If you want to volunteer to help clean up, meet on Sunday, May 17th at 2 p.m. in the main parking lot at Wilson Park. The cleanup effort will take 2 hours. And of course, if you want more information about upcoming events and happenings in our community, you can visit the local events calendar page anytime on our website, chapelborough.com.
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2: Andrew Stuckey here with a check of the Chapelboro concert calendar. Vancouver, BC indie supergroup New Pornographers are coming to the Haw River Ballroom. It will be Wednesday, May 20th. They'll have Aukerville River's Will Sheff opening for them. Looking ahead to June now, you can get some local rockabilly swamp pop from Southern Culture on the Skids. They'll be playing at Motor Co. on Saturday, June 6th. And local legend Dex Romweber will be celebrated at the last weekend in June for Dex Fest, multiple nights at Cat's Cradle. You can find all of these shows and more on the Chapelboro concert calendar. 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

0: Hey there, this is Henry Taylor, and here's what you can find on chapelboro.com today. It is budget season for local governments, with the new fiscal year starting in July. And this week, Orange County Manager Travis Myron and Chatham County Manager Brian Thompson both unveiled their respective budget recommendations to county commissioners. Read more in our news section. Chapel Hill Carrboro City Schools may ultimately target closing just one elementary school instead of two, according to discussions during the Board of Education's work session on Thursday. Again, you can head to our news section for the latest on that process. And finally, read the latest Viewpoints column submission. This latest edition is from Karen Curtin, president of the Friends of the Chapel Hill Public Library. She reacts to the news that Orange County plans to eliminate over $600,000 in funding from the library and questions the county's decision-making process. Give it a read in our Town Square section. It's all on chapelboro.com.
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1: 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And Cotton's family will be presenting the town of Carborough with one of her famous guitars as well, a gift from the U.S. Congress originally back in 1983. Get details on the show and the entire series at freighttrainblues.com. One other thing in Carborough that same weekend, the town is inviting you to join them to help clean up invasive plants that are threatening native trees at the Adams Tract. If you want to volunteer to help clean up, meet on Sunday, May 17th at 2 p.m. in the main parking lot at Wilson Park. The cleanup effort will take 2 hours. And of course, if you want more information about upcoming events and happenings in our community, you can visit the local events calendar page anytime on our website, chapelboro.com.
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0: Andrew Stuckey here with a check of the Chapelboro concert calendar. Vancouver, BC indie super group New Pornographers are coming to the Haw River Ballroom. It will be Wednesday, May 20th. They'll have Aukerville River's Will Sheff opening for them. Looking ahead to June now, you can get some local rockabilly swamp pop from Southern Culture on the Skids. They'll be playing at Motor Co. on Saturday, June 6th. And local legend Dex Romweber will be celebrated at the last weekend in June for Dex Fest, multiple nights at Cat's Cradle. You can find all of these shows and more on the Chapelboro concert calendar. You can also join me each Wednesday night at 7 o'clock for the Soundcheck Hour, where we do a full hour of music from bands soon to be playing concerts in our community.
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